0: company. So if you want to maybe talk a little bit about that idea of these simple narratives that get woven and then become the sort of shared reality we have.
1: Simple narratives are scary. I was vice president of my teachers' union. So I consider myself part of the labor movement too, and I joined our fledgling union that's still trying to form at the University of Colorado in Denver. So I'm very interested in labor organizing and how labor movements work and don't work, and how narratives play into that and don't play into that. And so I the more research I did, the some of the first books on Ludlow, and almost all the books end at the Ludlow Monument, because people are trying to, wrap their stories up and stuff. And so then the thing is, well, what were the lessons of Ludlow? Yeah, it was bad and it was violent. Companies and thugs and government officials united to kill workers. Okay, we know that, but what did that do for the labor movement? And as I looked into it, I thought, well, if the United Mine Workers lost the strike, which they did, there's got to be more to it than just victimization, because that didn't lead to anything. But some of the narratives implied that it did, that somehow all these workers losing their lives led somehow directly to New Deal labor laws in the 1930s. And that's just a lie. That is absolutely a big fat stinking lie. So how do we get there? How do we figure out what in fact did lead to those New Deal labor laws? And of course, are the New Deal labor laws, if we get into talk about today, for God's sake, you've got Amazon and Elon Musk bringing a case before the Supreme Court to try to eliminate the National Labor Relations Board, which I think, if they're successful, that will absolutely be the nail in the coffin of basically all 1930s labor law. But is that going to be the tragedy that we suspect it might be? Or is it time to just wipe the slate clean, and start over with a wholly new labor movement with all new narratives, which is really hard to do, right? Like you gotta get workers organized, and what are you gonna get them organized around? I've been thinking about that a lot lately with our latest election. I was thinking about the battle between the two Seans, Sean O'Brien and Sean Fain. They offer these two different competing visions. Well, it looks like Sean O'Brien actually made the better choice this time, didn't it? Because he got his handpicked person to be head of labor, and she's actually looking pretty good. Could have been a whole lot worse, if he hadn't had the choice to do that. So I think narratives can be really dangerous. I think when we create false narratives about the labor movement, celebrating things that just aren't true, I think it can be worse for organizing. So like if we have this narrative about the victimization of the people at Ludlow, that is what led to 1930s labor laws. Well, that's just false. What led to these 1930s labor laws was militant workers and politicians who were scared to death that there might be a revolution in this country if they didn't do something. And maybe they were better off making deals with like the United Mine Workers, because if they didn't, they might have a bunch of wobblies or communists knocking at their door, and who knows what that would bring, So I think narratives can be powerful, but I think it's important to figure out what the right narratives are. Like I grew up, like I was saying, my dad had been a coal miner. I grew up with all these stories about John L. Lewis. Well, I mean, the stories were he was a bastard and he was dictatorial, but he was ours. And he was a powerful voice for workers. Well, all that's true, But I think if the United Mine Workers had been less dictatorial, we'd have a stronger labor movement,
0: Well, yeah, because it did seem in the book that that's the way Josephine Roach decides to, and you do a good job of kind of interrogating that she really did have full control much sooner than maybe the narrative showed, but that, you know, post strike, in order to limit the, you know, the ability of the more radical IWW to, you know, consolidate power in Colorado, invite in the United Mine Workers, get a contract, and that fits in with her own internal narrative, or maybe her own internal, you know, progressive politics of trying to do this, you know, this kind of a different way of having, you know, industrial democracy. At the same time, you know, even though the progressives are running it, it's pretty clear that the power still lies with a select few in the owners of the mines. Do you want to talk a little bit about that, maybe how Josephine Roach helped control that narrative?
1: Well, boy, that's a big question. There's a lot going on in that question. How she created her own narrative, is that, how about if
0: yeah.
1: I just focus in on that one? Because yeah. So Josephine Roach, you know, was extremely educated, came up through this string of people who had done excellent work creating narratives that helped labor out. Like, I suspect, although I can't prove, she was in Manhattan when the Triangle Shirtwaist Fire happened, which was considered the defining moment for labor history, in especially in New York, right? All these dead girls jumping out a window, you know, girls jumping out of windows and dead on the sidewalk and burned up, and photography splaying, you know, putting their pictures all over the front page and stuff. But for a lot of people, that was a defining moment, because it, but what gets lost sometimes, again, in narratives, is this was part of an ongoing textile strike that had been going on for like 4 years, you know? So it wasn't just out of nowhere. So Josephine Roach had experience crafting narratives from graduate school, from her work in the labor movement. She knew that narratives were the way things got done, from her work in the Committee on Public Information. She understood that narratives were you had to have a good story. And so she, you know, inherited this half of the Rocky Mountain Fuel Company. And of course, I don't know how much power she had over it, but it looked like a lot, because she was able to put her guy, Merle Vincent, in charge of everything important at the company, you know, before she named herself president. But the strike started. It was an unofficial walkout that started in August with protest over the Sacco and Vanzetti movement. And it became an official strike in October. And Merle Vincent was her handpicked person at the company who was doing all the talking. And he said, hey, this strike's illegal. The workers need to go back. And they very specifically kept their biggest coal mine open, the Columbine, which the Colorado Fuel and Iron, you know, the one where the major stockholder was John D. Rockefeller Jr., the one that's mostly blamed for the Ludlow Massacre, that's blamed for the long strike, they closed their mines. You know, when people protested, they closed their mines, but the Columbine was open. So it was one of the handfuls of coal mines that were open in the state. And so that's where these protests were coalescing. And they could have closed the mine, you know, but they chose not to. They could have also chosen not to cooperate with the state strike police and with the governor. But the evidence is pretty clear that they were cooperating with them, you know. And so when the Columbine Mine massacre happened, public opinion turned on a dime and suddenly was pro-worker instead of pro, you know, police and pro whatever the powers that be. And that's when she took over this narrative. But she had so much help because so much of the narrative had already been written. You know, mainly she just kept her mouth shut and let other people blather on incorrectly about what was going on. You know, just a day after the massacre, communists in New York City went and protested in front of John D. Rockefeller Standard Oil building, you know, blaming him for the massacre. And he released this like 2-line statement, not me, not my mind, not me, didn't have anything to do with it. Well, he was completely accurate. That was true. But other people were blaming him for everything bad happening in Colorado because of these big narratives about coal, Rockefeller, and just the Rockefeller name. So she was able to use that to her advantage and paint herself as, I'm just this woman reformer who's going to come in and do the right thing and invite labor in. And I didn't have any control over the Rocky Mountain Fuel Company when this happened. But now that I've gotten control, I'm going to come in and start all these reform policies. And I am going to invite the United Mine Workers in to organize the workers, and everything's going to be fine. So she controlled the narrative, and nobody ever challenged that narrative before me, I think.
0: Yeah, well, and I find it interesting, like obviously hating on Rockefeller's pretty easy and something that, I've taken part in my reading. And it is interesting because CF&I, which still has, kind of a connection to the steel apparatuses in Pueblo, and that's Southern Colorado. I mean, this is both geographically and in reality very far removed, since all the integration of that steelworks and the coke ovens and the mining was all, focused in Southern Colorado, not Northern Colorado. And then I wanted to ask you too, she does shift the boogeyman a little bit towards the end of this as Rockefeller becomes less of a boogeyman as they've sort of rehabilitated through, Rockefeller Center and other things,
1: Yeah, he
0: to
1: does a
0: her.
1: masterful job of taking back his narrative, doesn't he?
0: Yeah, exactly. I try to tell people how evil he was, and most people don't, kind of look at you blankly. But because he truly in that era of the long strike, it was, it was incredibly bad what was happening in the Colorado coal fields. But then, so she shifts from Rockefeller to her dad, the former owner of the mine that she owned. And you had mentioned that she lived with her parents the entire time she was in Colorado. So what do you think that was? Or, maybe just talk a little bit about that shift that she made.
1: I think that's the most strange thing of all, really, is that I have had a chance to look through her letters, but she totally controlled her own narrative in her own archive, right? So she's absolutely purged that within an inch of its life of anything that, might cast negative aspersions on her. But I did get a chance to read some of the letters that she exchanged, and it was mostly with her dad, not her mom. She seemed a whole lot closer to her father than she was to her mother. But again, that could be, the way she edited her papers. But they were just, early 1900s, loving, be sure and take your warm socks, and I love you, and everything's great, and we support you in everything you do. And here you have this grown woman who lives with her parents her whole life until suddenly she's head of this coal company. And within a couple of years, she flips this narrative to turn her dad into this anti-union boogeyman, which I think is just bizarre. But if I'd had more sources and more time, and of course, I think most people think what I did was too long anyway. It would be interesting to know actually more about Roach, right? Because she seemed to attach herself to powerful people, like she attached herself to Edward Costigan. She attached herself to her father. She attached herself to John L. Lewis, right? So she was complicated. And I don't think we can ever really get at the heart of who she was or what she did. We can, we don't, we can't ever know what other people think. We can only know what they do. And I watched what she did, and I was just fascinated because I never did figure her out. I never could get at the heart of why she would do what she did. But she was a master of self-preservation, and self-promotion.
0: Yeah, it's such an
1: Until
0: interesting
1: she
0: figure.
1: wasn't, and then she
0: Yeah.
1: just shut up.
0: Yeah.
1: But, from like the mid-50s on, she just shut up, which is like, wow, okay.
0: It is an interesting, narrative arc or, her life arc, because You sort of put these different eras in different buckets, at least I do, and that sort of relevancy through the progressive era into the New Deal and then past the New Deal into, what I would consider more modern times, I found to be pretty interesting. And then sort of I guess the sort of worst part of or the most damning parts of her narrative were this health and pension fund. But I think that it was pretty interesting just because I also had run into similar maybe discussions where if you go into labor history, you're going to end up in sort of this rich white lady progressive history. Like it's just gonna come part of it comes in part of it, like you see in the Ludlow Massacre at the end of the 10 Days War. So I found it I found that to be one of the most interesting parts. And I will just put a plug in there for folks that are interested in Colorado history. This book, Remembering Ludlow But Forgetting the Columbine, is one of the best books that I've read recently on it. There's the Jane Street biography, who was an IWW organizer for domestic workers, I found that one maybe didn't tie as closely into maybe lessons to be learned. And then there's Killing for Coal about the long strike, which I did find is a good companion to this. And of course, Ahmad White's Under the Iron Heel, which gets into more of the use of the government as a way of opposing these kinds of militant worker uprisings. But going back to the importance of women, the kind of initial one of the initial points of inquiry you had, what was the importance of women to this strike, like Milka Sablich? I'm probably mispronouncing that. As a child of the long strike or symbol of that time, how did women in both the 1927 strike and in Ludlow play a part in the strikes?
1: Well, women were key. And so were children. I think, we talk about women, but sometimes we leave the children out. And it was a family affair. The idea of the early strikes was to involve everybody. And, I hate to make a horrible analogy here, but, the horrible war that's going on right now in the Middle East, where Israel's coming in and just bombing everything that moves in Gaza. And Israel saying, yeah, but you're hiding the terrorist in your hospitals, you're hiding the terrorist in your schools, you're surrounding yourself. They're essentially saying the same thing. You're surrounding yourself with women and children. You're having them shield you. And they're not wrong, but they're also not right. I mean, it's both. Because the idea that women and children could protest, they were usually not going to get killed if they went out and protested, and it was effective method. So if you look at Ludlow, the reason after the workers in 1913 in the southern fields joined the strike, they were evicted from their company housing, and the United Mine Workers set up tent colonies for these former workers and their families to live in, and the biggest of those was Ludlow. Ludlow was put right next to a railroad track, and the idea was that while the men were off, and everybody seemed to have a Winchester 30-30 during that strike, I believe that was the gun of choice. I'm not great with guns, so if I get that wrong, gun people will just go nuts on me there. But a lot of people, were a lot of the men were out shooting each other. But the jobs of the women and the children were to keep the strike breakers, the scabs, from getting off the train, and breaking the strike. So if any or even soldiers, so their job was if anybody decided to get off the train, they were supposed to make sure they didn't, with rocks or hurling whatever objects were at hand or whatever. So they were key parts of the strike. In the long strike, we also have Mother Jones, for heaven's sake, one of the greatest labor leaders of all time. So women were key. And the Wobblies, one of the things I argue is that that had always been a strong Wobbly tradition, was to have women as your speakers and leaders and as part of the strike. So when this strike officially began, it involved women at every step, you know, as the leaders of the picket, the so-called pickets at the strikes that were trying to stay open, at these constant mass rallies they would have almost every day, you know, to keep people's spirits up, but to also, you know, get new members and to recruit new people. Well, they started off every meeting with what they called the Rebel Girls, which were local high school girls who sang really well. And I suspect they started off with Solidarity Forever, you know, to get everybody, like church, you know, to get everybody singing. So women speakers, women organizers, so they were key at every step of the way. You know, what surprised me as I took the story through time was how by the time the AFL unites in 1955, that whole tradition of women as the key leaders had been forgotten. And like the norm became the white guy who is getting his contract, you know, and how quickly that whole radical past had been forgotten.
0: Yeah, and that's one of the questions I had come up with was around that. You illustrate the final chapters, that reality or that vision of like white male non-militant 1950s unionism as being the norm, despite the large history of women and minorities in labor activism.
1: And not even the distant past. I mean, if you even look to the mid to late 1940s, it was still the case. But by 1955, somehow, you know, it had already been forgotten.
0: Well, another thing you get into in the book was the lost history for some of the Hispanic miners. So generally they would be referred to as Spanish if they were kind of long-term, folks maybe that went back to Spanish land grants, and then Mexican if they were more recent immigrants. But the sugar beet industry up there, in the Erie area, and in the mining. Can you talk a little bit about the connection to the Hispanic community in Lafayette and the surrounding areas?
1: Yeah. So the long strike, a lot of this is compare contrast with the long strike, you know, because Ludlow's remembered and this one's not. So, but I use it as a way to talk about the changes that had happened over history since that strike. So, in that long strike between 1910 and 1914, I think the Colorado Fuel and Iron Company had 32 different language and ethnic groups represented as strikers. And, you know, sort of infamously, the Ludlow massacre was at least credited as being part of a Greek Easter celebration, you know, so those crazy Greeks that got it going. And then, you know, you read quotes from officials at the time, and it was all those crazy Baltic fighters, you know, and this and that and the other. So you had all these various ethnicities who came in and who went on strike between 1910 and 1914. Well, by 1914, most of that stops because World War I starts, and a lot of immigration is curtailed, and then you get this rise of anti-immigrant fervor, you know, that really. By 1924, you get this extremely anti-immigrant bill that passes. And so, you know, employers still want cheap labor. And the Western agribusinesses were strong enough to get immigrants from this hemisphere exempted from that law. So all kinds of employers looked for their cheap labor from Mexico, including Great Western Sugar, you know, which had been using these so-called German Russians and other ethnic groups to mine their sugar beets. Well, they turned to Mexico and started bringing in Mexican immigrants as contract workers, you know, to come up. And so they had this new source of cheap labor. But when so you get the biggest influx of people coming in from Mexico and Colorado in the 1920s. And by the time of this 1927 strike, at least half, and probably a little bit more, of the coal miners were today what we would call Latinos. But at the time, they didn't, as you mentioned, they didn't see themselves that way. They saw themselves as either the old land grant group or the new Mexicans. But a lot of literature out there says if you're a white guy, you just basically thought they were all Mexicans, right? So you're starting to see these lines shift as to who's doing the work and what the attitude toward them was. And so when the Wobblies came in, Embry, who we've already talked about, he had a long history of working with Mexican workers. When he led the strike in Bisbee, it was right on the Mexican border. And one of their key demands had been that Mexican workers would get paid the same as everybody else, which they were paid the Mexican wage, which was half. And so the idea was that they would be included with the strike terms. And so I have evidence. I found Embry on the border in the late 1800s as people were crossing in to work for the beet industry. So he was very much involved with trying to equalize wages all along. And I think from the beginning they knew that if they didn't include the beet workers, who they'd be in trouble, because both were seasonal, but they were seasonal in opposite seasons. So in the northern fields, most of the coal was mined during cold weather. So from around whenever that was, from around October to March, most of the beets were worked in warm weather, which was coincidentally the other half of the year. And I've never found a smoking gun on this, although I've talked to people who've told me that the owners, the coal mine owners and the beet workers owners, were hopeful that they could get Mexican workers to do both halves of that equation at subpar wages, for all the reasons that immigrant workers are disadvantaged in the workplace. If you've got a contract, you can get sent back at any point. All the wage theft, all the discrimination that goes on. So the idea was to bring in these beet workers from the beginning, and the records seem to indicate that the Wobblies did an excellent job of doing that.
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5: Good evening, and welcome to Outsources, a weekly KGNU program that provides you with content by and for queer and trans communities in Colorado. 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
6: Thank you. I'm so glad to be here. And you also roll your R's really nicely.
5: Well, thank you very much. I really appreciate that. I want to get it right. Well, let's just start. Could you start by introducing yourself? Feel free to share any parts of who you are that feel relevant to you right now or meaningful or things you want listeners to know about.
6: Yeah. So my name actually comes from, I don't often get to talk about this, especially like at shows and stuff, because, time limits. But my artist name is my Taino name. So literally we had a ceremony in, this is when back when I lived in New Jersey. I have my Yukayeke there, which is just like my Taino community. And we had a ceremony where it's like literally asking my ancestors, like, hey, what do we want her name to mean? You know? And so Arema, essentially, like, the direct translation is like big song. And I thank my ancestors for that. They do a lot for me. And I love my name.
5: I want to get into your work and your music, but I wonder if we could pause. You talked about your community. I'm wondering, even going back to kind of when you were growing up, what did community and belonging look like, feel like for you when you were younger?
6: That's such

0: Jersey. So community was really hard for me to find. And I think it was also because I was still finding myself for a long time. But honestly, I didn't really find my community until I like graduated high school and I was in college and I felt like an actualized person that I was like, oh, these are the people that understand me. These are the people that I want to spend my time with. These are the people that I want to like invest my energy into. So growing up was a bit hard. I was a bit of a lost child for a long time. Yeah. But it feels good to be in a place where I'm like, oh no, I like where I'm at. I like who I am. And I love the community that I have around me. So, yeah.
1: Can you talk a bit more then, as we get into your music and your work, about the relationship between those two things? I mean, I know you talked about like coming to your own in terms of identity and feeling grounded in what that was and meant for you. And then music as well. Can you just help me walk through the relationship between music and like creating music for you and that kind of identity question?
0: Okay, so when I started college, I thought that I wanted to go for musical theater. And then I was like, oh, I got bills to pay. I can't be here till 10 p.m. every night. So I had to pivot. And then I actually my second passion is animals. I love animals. And so I was like, okay, well, I don't know that I want to be a vet. I got to see like a live surgery on a cat in high school during the job fair. And I was like, that might not be for me. But I did want to work with animals. And I always wanted to work for the ASPCA. So I pivoted to criminal justice. And then that didn't last very long. And I was like, what am I doing? I just want to sing. Right. So I started vocal performance and I graduated with that degree in like 2016. And that was really when it was in 2016 that I was like, what do I want to? I don't want to be an opera singer. I'm classically trained, right? Like, I don't want to sing opera. I don't want to. I want to be a rock singer. So, so my partner at the time and a person who would become my best friend in the entire world, we started a band together, and we did that for 4 years. And that was really where like the start of music and community kind of started to become one thing for me. My direct community was also my band. Like they were with me. We were making music together. And then all the people that I met, all the relationships that I was able to build from playing and sharing music came from that. And that's where that all kind of started. And then, 2020 was a year and we didn't survive it as a band. And then I really had to revisit like, oh, like what is the role that music plays in my life now? Like I'm not in a band, but I still want to write and I still want to create. And so I like did the lo-fi thing for a while. I have two singles out actually that are from that time of my life. And then my whole life really changed in 2023 when like my relationship ended and I moved across the country. And I was like, okay, I have to revisit it again. Like, what does music look like for me now? And it's the first time that I've really done the solo thing. I dabbled with my two little lo-fi songs, but I never got to play them out. I didn't know what that would look like. And now it's like, oh, okay. I came here and it was me and a guitar and a bunch of open mics. Shout out Vision Quest in Boulder. That was my first open mic, and that is literally where I met all of the people that I love so much who are my support system here in Colorado. And now, I still get to play. I hire my boyfriend to play guitar because sometimes I don't want to do it. I would like to just sing. And now I'm in Denver. I live here now, and that's been the bulk of my energy here is like, okay, what does music look like here in Denver? Because it's very different. We're only 45 minutes away from Boulder, but it's very different here than

0: than it is in Boulder. And it's just a new, it's just a whole new world. People for me to meet, relationships for me to build.
1: Yeah, and I'm curious about even just hearing you talk now and the way that you write about your work. It seems like there's a beautiful tension maybe between like the personal and the interior and the community and relationships.
0: Yeah.
1: And that, you know, for you, music is trying to stitch those together in a way, or maybe just reveal the way they're always together, you know, that vulnerability, healing, community are interwoven, and yeah. Music can be a vessel for that.
0: Absolutely. I mean, it's the only way that I've been able to kind of move on with my life in a lot of ways is by remaining vulnerable. And music is just therapy for me. Writing and performing is the most soul-filling thing for me. And I love challenging people. I love going to a show and like knowing that I'm going to be singing to you about some hard stuff for me. And I like to see how people receive that. And sometimes, you know, sometimes I can't see it. But like, I think it's a good challenge. It's hard to be vulnerable. And I just want people to know that, like, while it's hard for me, I love being vulnerable. And this is a safe space for you to be vulnerable, you know? Therapy in music and therapy not in music has worked wonders. And I don't know. I think some of the most important conversations I've had, the most beautiful people I've met is through being vulnerable, is through sharing. Yeah. And so that's just what I like to do with my music. And I think it's also, as a musician and as a music lover, what somebody has to say is so important to me. And my boyfriend and I argue about this all the time, where I'm like, what's your hierarchy of like what's important to you in a song? And like for me, lyrics are the most important thing, because what are you saying? Can I relate to it? Are you being honest with me? And that is what I want to do for people and to do for myself. His is not lyrics. His is melody, whatever. But
1: you've got the balance.
0: Yeah.
1: Which I appreciate. Well, yeah. And there's something about the way that like bringing vulnerability to your work sort of opens a door, an invitation to people to feel like they can do the same potentially.
0: Yeah.
1: And then, of course, like listening to music can be so personal and vulnerable for the receiver as well. That everyone's got different kind of connection to music and what it means and why they play it. I wonder too, and sometimes I think a lot about this in regards to kind of queerness or like the internal, the communal, the connection between those. How do you think about like queer identity or community in relationship to your art and your music?
0: I had known that I was queer for a long time, right? The first girl I ever kissed was in sixth grade. We dated for 2 weeks. Anyway. but I never fully like quote unquote came out. It was just kind of like this known thing. I had never explicitly said it, but people knew because I wasn't necessarily very quiet about it, right? If I like somebody, I'd be like, I like you. But I think that I found a lot of myself and my queerness in music, specifically because my band was just full of queer people. You know, like, and, you know, my relationship at the time was very queer, and the people that we played for were very queer. And like, I think that just being honest, again, just that like honesty and vulnerability, I think encourages a lot of people to be honest and vulnerable. And I like to think that because I'm honest and vulnerable and people feel safe, that I don't know. lets people feel free, you know?
1: Sometimes I see it in the way of like Garden, for example, a song of yours. It talks about, I know it's not simple living in the middle of unsettling parts and uncertainties calling. Now I tend to my garden.
0: That's so weird. Sorry.
1: Is that weird for me to say it to you?
0: I've never heard somebody else say them to me and like just speak them that way. I'm like, I'm actually getting emotional right now. That was very, hearing them in that way is very different.
1: Yeah.
0: I'm so used to being the one that's like singing it at people and being like, remember this thing.
1: Yes.
0: You know?
1: Well, I'll just say, you know, as the listener, like that, those words, those lyrics really hit me. And this idea of like the things you're talking about, vulnerability, healing. I think later on in that song, I'll tend towards the sorrow and tend towards tomorrow. Like, to me, that feels like equipment for living. And of course, because I'm queer, it's like, that feels very like important to me as a, like in my own queer experience of like, what does it mean to like hold the pain and difficulty? And also what does it mean, especially in terms of like queer community for me, to like always be dreaming towards that like otherwise that's on the horizon.
0: Yeah.
1: So yeah, I think this idea of like the work, how our work gets taken up and what it means to people is maybe an ongoing question that you're also kind of figuring out as you perform.
0: All the time. It's changing all the time. And I think the biggest lesson that I've learned is that letting go is like one of the best skills to have, because it allows for me to be able to pivot and for me to be okay with everything changing and being able to move with it.

0: If you're just joining us, you're listening to Outsources on KGNU. I'm your host, Sean Kenny, and tonight I'm talking with Denver-based vocalist, songwriter, and performer, Arema. Hearing you talk about vulnerability as like to me, those are queer superpowers, like the way that we can make our wounds art and like, you know, the things that are like fertile ground for connection. I'm wondering, I've been bringing up older music for you, but I know you've got an EP coming out in the fall.
1: Yeah.
0: What has that process been like in, you know, creating a work in that way?
1: It's been a long process, and it's been a painful one. The songs that are on this EP are some of the most honest ones that I've written, and they're kind of in the wake of my last relationship and the falling apart and the putting back together. And it's been a long journey. I wrote these songs like 3 years ago at this point. And it's actually like this really beautiful, convoluted kind of thing, because like my partner now is my producer and he's recording it, and it's a really interesting process to be like singing about this other life with you know, alongside someone who is just such an important, pivotal, present part of my life now. But he makes it really easy, you know. Yeah, it's been a long one, and it's about time that these songs see the light of day. In this form, you know, I sing them all the time, but for them to be like recorded and like, you know, just like a fully actualized song, they've been ready for it. And I've been ready for it. So, yeah.
0: I am also curious about, I mean, you mentioned your Taino name and like your community. I'm curious about that piece of like what it means to carry that piece of you into your music and to your work and your community. Again, it seems like there's a lot of like stitching together of many kind of important pieces in your work. And how do you see that showing up?
1: I mean, it shows up anytime I open my mouth, you know. It's always here, just like my queerness is, right? Like they just take up every part of me. And honestly, I don't think that I would be here in Colorado. I don't think I'd be writing and playing my music, and I just wouldn't be. I wouldn't be where I'm at right now if it wasn't for my Yukayeke, my Taino community back home. Like, they were, especially in the wake of my breakup, I mean, they were like the only reason I was able to stand back up. And they taught me so many skills to like be able to provide that for myself, because I could not at the time. And being so far away from them, I have to have those skills, you know? But yeah, I mean, they're the reason that I'm still sharing music, and that I'm still singing, and that I'm still playing. Yeah, and my voice is a gift that I have learned I should not waste.
0: Well, yeah, one big song. I mean, that's what a gift and a responsibility. And I, you know, even I think it's Mango Tree talking about like a longing of simple times, memories that flood my mind to take me back. Some of this makes me think about like displacement and home, and what are the ways that we carry home with us, especially if home might be complicated, or like our feelings about belonging or community are yeah, complicated. But it seems like, yeah, at least in a song like Mango Tree, there's this way of kind of like their home is in the song, you know, when you listen to it.
1: Yeah. I talk a lot during my sets, right? Like, if you come to see me perform, I talk so much. And I always start my set that way. I'm like, I'm going to talk at you a lot, okay? Because I think it's so important. I appreciate that with music, a lot of it is left up to interpretation, right? It's like, how does this relate to you? How do you receive it, you know? But I'm like, this is what I meant when I wrote this. You can still receive it however it is that you want, because that's the beauty of music, right? But like, this is where I was at when I wrote it. And Mango Tree is very much, I mean, I'm first generation born American. And on my mom's side, right? They're from Dominican Republic. And my grandparents moved here. My mom was like 8 or 9. So I'm not going to age her. An amount of time ago. And, you know, anytime I'm with my grandparents, they live in Florida, and my mom is there with them, I always like to pick my grandma's brain. She has such an incredible memory, and she's always so willing to share. And we have such beautiful conversations on the back porch or in the living room or wherever, right? My grandfather grew up very poor in Dominican Republic and was a farmer. And so his garden in Florida is beautiful. And he has this prized mango tree. And I mean, and they're Dominican mangoes. We got to make sure that we specify that, okay? They're not just any kind of mango. They're a Dominican mango. And I just, the many conversations that I've had, you know, with my grandmother there. And the song was born out of a conversation that I had with her, and just this realization that this mango tree has seen the evolution of so many of us, of me, because I lived in Florida, you know, with my grandparents for a number of years, and my mom, who's now with my grandparents in Florida, and how she's changed since she's been there, my grandparents, and how they've changed in all their time being here. And yeah, this longing for, you know, I hear the way that my grandma longs for home, and the way that she talks to me about it, and the way that I long for those moments that I had with them in Florida. It was hard for me, right, to be away from my parents, but it was also a beautiful time. I lived with all my cousins and my grandparents' house. Like, we had a fun time. And yeah, it's very much the ways that we've changed and how hard it is to, like, let go of this. I guess you don't have to let go of it, right? You can just kind of exist alongside it and look at it and be like, that was good. I miss it. Yeah.
0: almost, it becomes about the relationship to the longing.
1: Yeah. Yeah.
0: And the way that that can also bring us into connection with other people.
1: Yeah.
0: Like the way you talk about intergenerational longing as a way of, like, stitching together you with your parents and your grandparents. And yeah, that's really beautiful.
1: Intergenerational longing.
0: Mango tree. Truly, though, you know, a mango tree becomes a point of connection related to that longing. And yeah.
1: Yeah. I love it. I mean, I got to see, I'd say like 2 visits ago. I'm like, you know, my grandfather is like raking up, you know, the dropped mangoes in the backyard. And I'm just watching him, you know, and he's just like, you know, like in Spanish, he's like, ah, that's it. Like all my mangoes fell, you know. And it's just so funny, like, you know, or I have a memory with my mom teaching me a very Dominican word because she's telling me about, like, look at all the mangoes. Like, look at, and she's trying to say the bunches of mangoes, right? But, like, English is not her first language. And so it's like, she's like, you know, los ramillete. And I looked at her and I said, what did you just say to me? What was that word? And we had such a good laugh about it. But yeah, like even in more like recent memories, just around this tree, you know, it's very special.
0: Yeah. It continues.
1: Yeah. Exactly.

0: Well, as we're getting to the end of our time, I know we just spent some time looking into the past, but I'd love to hear if you'd like to share with listeners a little about what's coming up for you. I know you mentioned the EP coming in the fall. Are there other events or ways that listeners can connect with what you're up to?
1: Yeah, absolutely. I'm very much a millennial in which like Instagram is my main source of communication. I'm like, if you want to know what's going on in my life, follow me on Instagram. I do have a show coming up June 6th for, and it's for Pride Fest. It's June 6th at D3 Arts in Westwood. Yeah, I would love to see you there. You know, hit me up on Instagram for tickets. I will also be playing UMS and Blucifer Fest in July. So if you're around at either of those, they're on the same weekend. Hopefully I get to meet you there. Get to say hi, give you a hug.
0: You've been listening to Outsources on KGNU Boulder, Denver. I'm Sean Kenny, and I've been talking with Denver-based vocalist, songwriter, and performer, Arema. Arema, thank you so much for joining me on the show this evening.
1: Thank you, Sean.
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1: 7 o'clock is our time, and we are KGNU FM 88.5 Boulder, KGNU 1390 Denver. I'm Chris Moore. Good evening, and we begin our classical music Monday evening events on three different shows, all one after another. First is Opera Box right now, and then at 8 o'clock, a Classic Monday with great classical music, and then starting at 10 o'clock, a Present Edge, music of the 20th and 21st century. A lot of living composers and a lot of very recent releases that come out. So do stick with us for as long as you're awake tonight, and hear some music that you may not be familiar with. We have some new pieces that just don't get played that often. And part of that is because for the next 3 hours, we are going to be previewing the Aspen Music Festival in school. First, their vocal and opera program. And they do have, Renee Fleming is somebody who's there, the great soprano. She's there for several weeks every summer at the Aspen Music Festival in school, as is Patrick Summers, who is the music director at Houston Grand Opera. He just retired, actually, a few weeks ago after a long tenure there. And the two of them combined have put together an opera program that is one of the finest opera programs in the whole country for young artists who then often become famous singers who you hear at the Metropolitan Opera later on. So let's dive into some of that. Here right now, we're going to start with the music of Alma Mahler. Now, Gustav Mahler, some of you may have had the wonderful privilege of being part of Mahlerfest recently, seeing some of the concerts that took place during the Mahlerfest week just a week or two ago, and that included Mahler's Ninth Symphony, Gustav Mahler's Ninth Symphony, but Gustav Mahler married a woman named Alma, and Alma Mahler, one of the conditions of their marriage would be that she give up her composing. But later on, as the marriage got more dicey and she was having affairs and very unhappy with Gustav Mahler, he decided to take a listen to some of her music and decided that actually she was a very fine composer. And so some of her songs now get performed and are getting some real recognition. And one of the people that is going to be doing that, it's going to be on July 15th. There's a concert that will feature a number of different composers. Joyce DiDonato will be the singer, but it will include some Alma Mahler songs. So we're going to start out with a little bit of music of Alma Mahler.

Peter Liminov in the violin and piano version of an Alma Mahler song. And you can hear more Alma Mahler songs with Joyce DiDonato up at the Aspen Music Festival on July 15th. During our opera show here, we're going to be playing some of the vocal music and really featuring two of the operas that will be also featured, of course, at the Aspen Music Festival in school. If you want ticket information or more information about the concerts, go to AspenMusicFestival.com, AspenMusicFestival.com. There are 200-plus concerts that are taking place over the course of 8 weeks, starting at the very beginning of July and going through about August 24th. And we'll play some music, a few musical excerpts between now and 10 o'clock, really, of some of the music that you will be able to hear, just a tiny, tiny shred of the music that you'll be able to hear. So as we go into the vocal music side of things, there are two different performances that are going to be taking place of major operas. One is Benjamin Britten's A Midsummer Night's Dream, especially appropriate because this is a midsummer music festival, and that's going to be at the Wheeler Opera House. Now, Jerome Wheeler, a very, very wealthy silver miner, has the name of the Hotel Jerome with his first name, and that's one of the nicest hotels in all of Aspen. And the Wheeler Opera House is also right there, just about three blocks away in downtown Aspen, and that's where operas are oftentimes performed. And they weren't performed for a while, but they've come back, and this is a really good thing. It has a small orchestra pit, so only some of the more intimate operas, like, say, a Mozart opera, or in this case, a Benjamin Britten opera, which doesn't have a huge orchestra, can offer it. So let's take a listen to some of the music of Benjamin Britten from A Midsummer Night's Dream, again, July 20th and 22nd at the Wheeler Opera House in Aspen.

have a widow aunt, a dowager, of great revenue, and she hath no child. From Athens is her house remote 7 leagues, and she respects

shadows have offended. Think but this, and all is mended. That you have but slumbered here, while these visions did appear. Gentles, do not reprehend. If you pardon, we will mend, else the puck, a liar call. So good night unto you all. Give me your hands, if we be friends, and Robin shall restore amends.

0: A few excerpts there from the delightful opera A Midsummer Night's Dream by Benjamin Britten, 20th century composer from Britain, from Great Britain, of course, and somebody who sometimes wrote some music that could be very challenging, but that one just has such a lightness to it. And the orchestra being small enough, it will fit into the pit, and that old 19th century wonderful theater up there at the Wheeler Opera House. And so if you'd like to hear some fantastic opera performance of a work that gets performed sometimes but not totally often, then July 20th and 22nd are the dates that you can see it at the Wheeler Opera House, the great historic opera house in Aspen, Colorado. AspenMusicFestival.com. We are sampling just a few, a tiny handful of the 200-plus concerts, operas, performances of all different, musical performances of all different kinds that are taking place at the Aspen Music Festival this summer. So again, AspenMusicFestival.com is where you can go and look for the complete schedule. We are going to next go to a few excerpts from The Magic Flute of Mozart in just a moment.
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0: We're going to jump now to The Magic Flute, a performance that will take place at the Aspen Music Festival's tent. And this can hold larger crowds because this will be a large crowd that comes to see The Magic Flute. So, so popular an opera of Mozart, one of his last operas written in the last months of his life. And we're going to hear a recording with Francisco Areza, Anna Tomavica, etc. And this will just give us a little bit of an idea. The Magic Flute is in some ways, almost like a children's story. It has a dragon that gets killed in the beginning, and the hero is rescued, and he falls in love with a beautiful young lady, and there's all kinds of tests that he has to face in order to finally win her over. And it's also something that involved a lot of the secrets of the Masonic order that Mozart was a member of. And so he got into a lot of trouble with his Masonic brothers for taking some of those secret rituals and putting them into the opera itself. Let's take a listen now to a few excerpts again from The Magic Flute of Mozart. And one more time, on August 21st, you can hear it live, see it live, at the Aspen Music Festival. 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

0: Just a few excerpts there from the Magic Flute of Mozart, and you want to hear the whole thing? A really good place to go is up to Aspen at the Aspen Music Festival and School. The school part is very important. You have Renee Fleming's very, very finest young artists there, as well as some other young artists who are actually hired to just come in and sing some of the major roles in the Magic Flute as well. That's taking place August 21st at the Aspen Music Festival tent. So do make a point of coming up there and seeing that if you possibly can. For those of you who love opera, like myself, I don't think you will be disappointed. AspenMusicFestival.com for complete information on all 200-plus concerts, including all the opera and vocal concerts that are taking place. Lots of details there and updates as the season goes along as well. We'll be right back with more music coming up from the Aspen Music Festival and School in just a minute.
1: 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The NSF NCAR Explorer Series Lecture, Flux Art, Experiencing Earth System Science Through Art, will take place at 7 Wednesday evening in Boulder. Bird and Byron will bring their indie rock to 100 Nickel in Broomfield Thursday night at 8. The historic West Side Walking Tour of Longmont will start at 10 Friday morning. The Cirque Maceo will be in Parker from June 7th, starting Friday night at 7. Detailed information on these events and others, plus how to submit your own event, is available when you click the calendars link at kgnu.org.
0: 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I'm Chris Moore. Thanks so much for listening this evening. We just finished our opera program and eagerly looking forward to some of the opera events and vocal events that are taking place up in Aspen at the Aspen Music Festival and School this summer, July and much of August. And again, over 200 concerts, operas, vocal concerts, instrumental concerts, all kinds of things happening there. So don't miss it if you can possibly find a way to get up there at some point. You can go to aspenmusicfestival.com once again to find out more about that. Did I say we are KGNU FM 88.5 Boulder, KGNU 1390 Denver? Well, if I didn't, I'm saying it now. Well, save the date for June 7th, KGNU's plant sale. It's a farewell at 4700 Walnut Street in Boulder. Plenty of starts, veggies, flowers, and mature plants for your home and gardens. Donations of marked plants will be accepted May 25th through June 5th. That's before the event actually takes place. So help KGNU celebrate 25 years on Walnut Street in our lovely lawn space before we move to our new location. I'm still here at the old location and looking forward to seeing all the new toys that are being brought in, like the new board where I can play with all the different kinds of sounds that come in. We are continuing our process of enjoying the music from the Aspen Music Festival and School, giving you preview after preview of just a few of the 200-plus concerts, operas, vocal concerts, instrumental performances, orchestral performances, chamber performances, solo piano recitals, all kinds of things like that. And we're going to start with Kreisleriana by Schumann. This is a piano work that is not always the... Well, let's put it this way. There are some great, great pieces of music that are not performer-proof. In other words, it takes a good performer, and Joyce Yang is a good example of that. She is going to be opening up the season on July 1st at the Aspen Music Festival tent, I believe, and she'll be playing, among other things, Kreisleriana of Robert Schumann. Let's take a listen to that, and then let's think about how we might want to plan our summer around some of these. I'm just going to play some excerpts of music, a few excerpts of music from the 1st through the 18th of July, just to give you a bit of a picture of what it might be like to spend some serious time up there in Aspen.

0: Music of Robert Schumann, Kreisleriana, piano work of obviously several movements that will be one of the very opening pieces to be played at the Aspen Music Festival this summer on July 1st. Joyce Yang, a very, very fine pianist who actually kind of rose through the ranks at the Aspen Music Festival and school years and years ago, and now is coming back as a full-fledged and very, very successful solo pianist. Evgeny Kissin offered us that recording to kind of warm us up to the idea of going up to the Aspen Music Festival and school. Over 200 concerts, as I mentioned before, aspenmusicfestival.com is how you can reach them. We're going to jump to the 5th of July in just a moment.
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0: Well, July 4th is the 250th anniversary of the founding of our country, and there will be music of celebration. There's always a 4th of July concert. And as it happens, I actually have a job up there at the Aspen Music Festival. Not at the festival, but actually at Aspen Public Radio. And I will be hosting that show on July 4th. If you happen to be listening up there, you might be able to hear it. You can hear it live for free, or you can hear my radio broadcast either way. But for now, I'm going to jump actually to the 5th of July. There's a lot of American music that is being performed this summer because, of course, of the 250th anniversary. And some of it is

exactly 100% favorable towards the United States, but the John Adams Nixon in China is an example of a work that just takes more of a historical view. And we're going to hear a performance with Ado DeVart and the Orchestra of St. Luke's from some of the excerpts from Nixon in China. This is a work that I got to hear during its run of premieres that took place at the Houston Grand Opera and at the at what used to be the Kennedy Center in our poor beleaguered Washington, D.C. area. And I'll never forget what I saw up there, because there's a president's box up there, and sometimes you get to see the President of the United States in that box. I didn't see that, but I did probably see Henry Kissinger in the president's box. And Henry Kissinger was a major character in the opera, watching himself as a character in the opera. Now, I can say that I have never seen, for example, Figaro from The Marriage of Figaro by Mozart. I've never seen any of the other opera characters watch themselves from a box in the opera house, but I certainly did get to see that, or probably did get to see it that day. We're going to hear a few excerpts now. This concert, by the way, will feature the great soprano Renee Fleming and the bass baritone Thomas Hampson, and they'll be singing excerpts from John Adams' Nixon in China. Let's hear a few of those excerpts right now, again with Ado DeVart.

rats begin to chew the sheets. The rats begin to chew the sheets. The rats begin to chew the sheets. The rats begin to chew the sheets. The rats, the rats, the rats begin to chew the sheets. There's murmuring down below. There's murmuring, there's murmuring, murmuring. Now there's ingratitude. My hand is steady as a rock.

0: Music of John Adams there. Very, very energetic music. Nixon in China, excerpts of which will be performed up in Aspen at the Aspen Music Festival and School on Sunday, July 4th, with the big orchestra and two great voices. And we'll be hearing both Renee Fleming, soprano, and Thomas Hampson, baritone, along with Cantorai, that's a choral group, as well as Robert Spano conducting the Aspen Festival Orchestra. And that's going to be, again, Sunday, July 5th. That's a big orchestral concert, which will also include Copland's Symphony No. 3, which has Fanfare for the Common Man as part of its final movement. And so a lot of American music taking place up there at the Aspen Music Festival and School. Thanks for listening this evening. I'm glad you're here. I'm Chris Moore, and we are a Classic Monday, and it's about 2 minutes before 9 o'clock. We're KGNU FM 88.5 Boulder, KGNU 1390 Denver. 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
0: There are so many chamber music concerts, I can't even keep track of them all this summer up at the Aspen Music Festival and School. Oftentimes contemporary music mixed with early 20th century music, mixed with music from Haydn and Mozart and the Romantic era. We're going to hear on July 6th a concert that includes Shostakovich's first piano trio, which is not as well known as some of his other works. But it's certainly a wonderful piece, and I thought I'd play a little bit of it right now, along with Wilson's A City Called Heaven, Juliana Hall's The Mystic Trumpeter, and other works at Harris Concert Hall. Harris Concert Hall has some of the finest acoustics, really, in all of Colorado, pretty much very similar in quality, I think, to the Newman Center, both in size and sound quality, the Newman Center in Denver, Colorado. Let's take a listen to the Shostakovich Piano Trio, so you can perhaps take an interest in coming up on that weekend, that long extended weekend, and on Monday, July 6th, hear the Shostakovich Piano Trio live, here performed by the Floriston Trio.

Music of Shostakovich there, his piano trio number one. This is the Floristan Trio that offered us this performance, but it will also be performed live up at the Aspen Music Festival and School on Monday, July 6th at 4:30 at one of their many chamber music concerts. 200 concerts in all, if you can believe that, over just 8 weeks. They really pack it in. We're going to hear next some music that will be performed by the Conducting Academy Orchestra. This is the least expensive of the different orchestras. It's every Wednesday, basically. And this orchestra is put together so that conductors can have a chance to polish their skills, you might say, as a conductor. Because for a conductor, their primary instrument is the baton, and they learn how to conduct by conducting. And there aren't very many opportunities in the world for a student to get in front of a full orchestra. But here's one of those rare opportunities for that to happen. They did a study over the last 10 years or so and found out that 100% of all of the Conducting Academy students, as it were, went on to have full-time jobs as conductors. So it's a tremendously successful program, to say the least. And up at the Klein Music Tent, the big music tent, with a full orchestra, on July 8th, there will be a performance with Wagner's Prelude and Liebestod from Tristan and Isolde, and Respighi's Fountains of Rome, and then the Brahms Symphony No. 4. Interestingly, when they do the Symphony No. 4, or any symphony, say in four movements, they'll have four different conductors walk up, one for each movement. Let's take a listen to the Liebestod from Wagner's Prelude and Liebestod from Tristan und Isolde. This is a performance with Herbert von Karajan and the Berlin Philharmonic. And again, this concert, Wednesday, July 8th, aspenmusicfestival.com for more information.

The Liebestod, the final few minutes of the 5-hour-long opera Tristan und Isolde of Richard Wagner, which will be performed live as part of a concert, the Conductor's Academy concert on July 8th up at the Aspen Music Festival and School. Next, we're going to go to one of the many great soloists who are appearing, and there are more than I can even count that are coming up and having special recitals. One, Alyssa Weilerstein, cello, and Enon Barnaton, piano. Two very, very major performers in their own right getting together. They've played together before and really enjoyed being up in Aspen together. She'll be playing some music of Shostakovich, some music of Brahms arranged by Alyssa, and other pieces as well. Let's hear some of the Shostakovich preludes, which are arranged for piano and violin, and then Alyssa is going to bring it down an octave or two and play it on the cello. Here is some music not performed here by Alyssa Weilerstein, but which will be performed. It is going to be performed by Dogodin and Tokarev in this performance.

More Shostakovich. There's actually a fair amount of Shostakovich in the Aspen Music Festival's program every year because so many of the great performers love this great composer. We heard some preludes that were arranged for violin and piano, but will be performed by a cellist, Alisa Weilerstein, and she's going to be doing some of those preludes, and I'm sure I think some more as well. So you can have a chance to hear that when she performs on July 9th. Now, just a reminder, I'm playing only a tiny sliver of the concerts that are taking place, only from the 1st through the 18th of July tonight, just to give you a bit of an idea of what's happening for the first third of what's going on at the Aspen Music Festival and School with those 200 concerts that are coming up, which I can't possibly truly introduce properly. We're going to hear next, though, the music of Edward Elgar, the introduction and allegro with the London Chamber Orchestra. On Fridays, there's a chamber orchestra concert every Friday, and Friday, July 10th, is obviously no exception. There's going to be the King Stefan Overture, a Mozart Violin Concerto, and then the Elgar Introduction and Allegro, which is not often played, and then finally, music for the Royal Fireworks, which, of course, by Handel, is something that's played a lot. And that's one of the things they like to do is

Edward Elgar, obviously in a very good mood there, the introduction and Allegro, and a performance that you will also get to hear live at the Aspen Music Festival and School on July 10th, one of the many chamber concerts. They have a chamber orchestra concert every Friday, and they play music like this that you can hear. Then things like a Brahms symphony, which will also be on that same program, and others. Now let's move over to the 12th of July, and that's going to be another one of the Aspen Festival Orchestra. These Festival Orchestra concerts can have up to 180 different performers up there, big, giant string sections, absolutely wonderful to hear. And they're going to be playing Darker America, a work by William Grant Still, a black composer from quite a ways back, over a century ago, whose music, in spite of all obstacles, has even enjoyed a little bit of fame during his own life, and is now programmed with some regularity. Let's take a listen to this work, and also just kind of a reminder that that particular program will also include the music of Dvorak, his cello concerto, music of Prokofiev, his Symphony No. 5, and that work promises to be a very exciting one with the huge orchestra. Let's take a listen to what William Grant Still sounds like.

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And welcome to The Present Edge, your weekly two-hour exploration of contemporary classical music, avant-garde experimentation, and groundbreaking soundscapes. I'm your host, Sanford Barron. I'll be with you until midnight. I hope you've had an enjoyable Memorial Day weekend. Anyway, over the next 2 hours, we'll move through some genuinely extraordinary new music from the bone flutes of prehistory transformed by spatial electronics to the intimate friendship of Caroline Shaw in Andrew Yee's brand new album entitled Or the Whale, which I'll be playing in its entirety tonight. We've also got voices and ratchets from the Ekmelis Ensemble, a violin sonata that takes us to the exoplanets, a sweeping new string work by John Luther Adams, and much more. It's a stunning, absolutely full program with not a second to lose. So without further ado, let's begin with Leah Bertucci's composition, The Days Pass Quickly, Immersed in the Shadow of Eternity, featuring early music flutist Norbert Rodenkirchen.

0: That was the composition, The Days Pass Quickly, Immersed in the Shadow of Eternity by Lia Bertucci, featuring master early music flutist Norbert Rodenkircher. And what makes this piece so remarkable is its raw material. Rodenkircher plays instruments that span nearly 40,000 years of human history, from a swan-boned flute that may be the oldest surviving musical instrument on Earth, two medieval and Renaissance traversos. Bertucci recorded those sounds, layered and diffused them through an 8-channel spatial audio field, and the result is something that genuinely evokes the primeval and the futuristic simultaneously. The piece premiered in November at the ZKM in Karlsruhe, Germany, and just came out last week on Bertucci's own Cyberchrome Editions label.
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0: Up next, we shift to a completely different kind of collaboration. Two New York-based composer-performers, piano processed through guitar pedals, and a shared spirit of experimentation that grew into a whole album. Here is the composition Radio Chords, composed performed by Heather Stebbins and Ning Yu.

Well, I can tell you the distortion and scratchiness is not from our KGNU systems here. That was actually part of the composition. And that composition was entitled Radio Chords from the new album Spirals by Heather Stebbins and Ning Yu. And the two of them built this album out of weekly sessions using abstract prompts as anchors and asking, among other things, what a piano might sound like when run through a guitar pedal. And the result is music that's gritty and sparkly in equal measure, acoustic and electronic materials woven together in a way that feels genuinely exploratory. Anyways, the album Spirals released on April the 10th on the Carrier Records label. And up next, we spend the next 40 minutes or so with Caroline Shaw and Andrew Yee, who will be playing their brand new album entitled Or the Whale in its entirety, a deeply intimate collaboration that grew out of their score for a 2022 silent film based on Moby Dick. Here is the album, Or the Whale.

I never liked embroidery. And I got tired of doing stuffed toys. I did, you know, quite a few stuffed toys. I got tired of that. That was something that was doing the same thing over and over and over again. And in doing a quilt, you can do something different each time. And, you know, I guess you could go on for years and never exhaust all the ideas or patterns if you was the mind to get out and search for them and find the right patterns.

And that was what we called the crazy quilt. And we'd find different ways to put them together. We'd start at one corner and sew on a little strip and then go, you know. And then we'd have so many blocks and sew them together, and we'd have one turn one way and one the other, and that way it'd give it a kind of little different.

0: Well, I would think the design would be the main thing about a quilt. Because if you just piece up a strip just in any form or matter and it doesn't harmonize, it's not going to be very pretty. I'd rather piece my pieces, make squares, and put them together. Now, a lot of people will have a strip of this kind, they go to the store and buy remnants, you know, and make quilts. And they have all kind of colors. But Mother taught us to use designs. And if I was to make one now, I'd make some kind of design. I don't know what it would be.
1: But you usually, if you have to do

0: Very much cutting. If you have a lot of little pieces and a lot of cutting to do, you'll have to have at least two patterns before you get one top cut out. The way I usually do mine, I lay my material down and I cut my lay my pattern on top of the material on the back side and mark it with a pencil or pen.
1: And you just keep adding on, you see, just adding on all the time. And first thing you know, you've got the quilt done. Now you start in a corner. You start in a corner. Now you start in a corner. You start in a corner. Now you start in a corner. You start in the corner. Now you start in the corner. You start in the corner. Now you start in the corner. You start in the corner. Now you start in the corner.
0: Then looking at something, because you can't get it true. And that's one thing about quilting and one thing about piecing quilts. You've got to have a true pattern to start with.
1: Start in the corner.
0: And after you use that pattern a while and it gets a little worn,
1: now you start in the corner.
0: Make your new pattern. We'd start at one corner and sew on a little strip. We'd start and have it true. And then your pieces will all just fit together and it just goes much better. But if you let one side of your pattern be off just a tiny little bit, by the time that you do
2: start at one corner,
0: well, I'll say so on the three or four blocks, start, you have got a long
2: so on a little strip.
0: We'd start at one corner and so on
2: get it
0: get you, keep your pattern true and keep it right what it's supposed to be. When you get that quilt done, it'll come out perfect. I said, no, I couldn't let nobody have my pattern. I said, no, I couldn't let nobody have my pattern. I said, no, I couldn't let nobody have my pattern.
2: Two patterns before you get one top cut out.
0: Two patterns before you get one top cut out.
2: Two patterns before you get one top cut out.
0: Two patterns before you get one top cut out.
2: Two patterns before you get one top cut out.
0: Two patterns before you get one top cut out.
2: Two patterns before you get one top cut out. Two patterns before you get one top cut out. Two patterns before you get one top cut out. Two patterns before you get one top cut out.
0: Two patterns before you get one top cut out. Two patterns. I have my pattern. I said no. I couldn't let nobody have my pattern. I said no. I couldn't let nobody have my
1: corner. You start in the corner. Now you start in the corner. You start in the corner. Now you start in the corner. You start in the corner.
3: Follow a particular pattern when you're tacking them?
4: No, just tack this. I just guess at it.
3: Is that right?
4: Yeah, I guess at it. I don't have no pattern for nothing. But there is no pattern. I've got all these quilts here and I ain't got a pattern on it. Had the first pattern. I just pieced them up the way I wanted to piece them.
0: This craft business, they don't want you to do that. They want you to create your own, to use your imagination. Like if you want to change a pattern, say that that you've got a pattern that you want to change it some way, you know. You can imagine up how that it, and change it, and maybe it'd be altogether a different design, different quilt and so on. So they like for you to do that. And I think it's good for you. I think it's good to have imagination that you can create things like that. They wanted me to come up with some kind of pattern, just, you know, that I could do something that I would think about creating myself. Very creative. I don't mind changing something just a little bit, or maybe doing it a different way to what somebody else is doing. But they said that was really crap when you done that. And I guess it is.

0: 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And we just heard the complete new album entitled Or the Whale by Caroline Shaw and Andrew Yee, all 8 tracks. Really great to play an entire album, and you can kind of feel the flow and the direction. The album really being a complete work of art. And it's one of those rare recordings that feels genuinely alive. You hear two artists who know each other deeply, pushing each other in the best possible way. And anyways, highlights for me, the first cut, the Tree catalog song, The Trees of Greenwood, where the louder the music gets, the wider the trunk. And also the stunning reimagining of the Messiaen Louange with Shaw's voice taking the place of the piano. Really, truly a remarkable record, and really very happy to be able to play the whole thing. This released on May 15th on the Platoon Limited label. And let's do one thing here.
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0: Up next, a piece from a brand new album called The Mother Lode. 7 new works, all composed by mothers, brought to life through the intimate pairing of bass, clarinet, and cello. Here is the composition, Suspiro.

0: That was the composition Suspiro, a Spanish word meaning sigh or breath, composed by Dika Chartoff from the new album Motherlode, performed by clarinetist Tasha Warren and cellist Dave Egger. The album features seven pieces all written by mothers responding to the lullabies of childhood and the experience of becoming a parent. Suspiro itself carries that tender, searching quality you'd expect from something born out of that reflection. Motherlode released on May 8th on the Bright Shiny Things label. Up next, something completely different, a piece that deploys voices, ratchets, and an arsenal of extended vocal techniques to build a sound world unlike anything else on tonight's program. Here is the piece Forgetting, performed by the contemporary vocal ensemble Ekmelis.
1: Thank you.

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And snip.

Catherine Balch, performed by the vocal ensemble Like Melis from their album Non-Songs. Balch scored this for voices and ratchets, those percussive wooden clicking devices weaving the mechanical clatter right into the fabric of the singing. The voices move through pitched and unpitched sounds, texted and wordless, until the whole thing oscillates between dry tactility and something almost luminous. It's an unusual and completely captivating combination. Non-Songs just released on Friday on the New Focus Recordings label, and up next, we leave the vocal world and head into outer space, a three-movement violin sonata that takes its movements from the names of exoplanets. Here is the Sonata for Violin and Electronic Sounds, XO, by violinist-composer Mayani Da Silva.

That was the complete sonata for violin and electronic sounds, XO, by violinist Mayani Da Silva from her album Brouhaha, Shaped by Fire. The three movements are named after real exoplanets, TRAPPIST-1e, Kepler-16b, and Wolf-1061c. And each one pairs Da Silva's solo violin with electronic sounds in a distinctly different way. Da Silva is a member of the four-time Grammy-winning ensemble Eighth Blackbird and teaches at Yale. And Brouhaha is her interdisciplinary project connecting music and anthropology. The composers she commissioned all consulted with scientists for the project. Anyway, Brouhaha, Shaped by Fire, released on April 17th on the Sono Luminous label. And up next, something on a grand scale, a 20-minute string orchestra work by Pulitzer Prize winner John Luther Adams, composed specifically for the Australian Chamber Orchestra and inspired by his travels across the Australian continent. Here is Horizon Number 2, True Horizon.

That was the composition True Horizon, the second movement of the suite Horizon by John Luther Adams, a Pulitzer Prize and Grammy winner, performed by the Australian Chamber Orchestra under the direction of Richard Tognetti. Adams actually moved to Australia in 2024 and composed this piece during his travels across the continent from the tropical north to the Tasman Sea. He draws a distinction between the visible horizon, what we actually see from where we stand, and the true horizon, the full unobstructed circle where sky meets earth. Anyway, this off of the album Horizon, which released on April 17th. And we have just about run out of time. We are at the end of our show. Coming up next, Sleepless Nights, 3 hours of eclectic, all over the map, early hours grooves. The perfect thing for all of you night owls. Great to be with you, and thank you so much for listening. This is Sanford Baron, and I'll be back again on the fourth Monday in June for more leading-edge classical and experimental sounds here on The Present Edge. I look forward to that. Take care.

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1: We all closing the border. 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
1: Un bombo or bass drums.

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0: la ciudad de Boulder está buscando voluntarios naturalistas para el programa de educación. 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

0: BBC World Service, it's 10 o'clock GMT. This is Oliver Conway with the newsroom. The US attacks Iran, so is the truce about to collapse?
1: It could be the end of the ceasefire if the hostilities continue, but with the hope on my part that calmer heads will prevail.
0: Efforts to reach a peace deal are continuing. We'll have the latest. Also today, a train has hit a school minibus at a level crossing in Belgium, killing four people. The UAE is accused of helping recruit Colombian mercenaries to fight in Sudan.
2: We found the first evidence that the Colombians were not only in El Fasher during the siege, but that they're also present at the site of mass killings and mass rape by the rapid support forces.
0: And later. Jazz great Sonny Rollins dies at the age of 95. First, our top stories.
3: BBC News with Danielle Yawovetska. The US military says renewed strikes on Iranian targets were defensive as diplomatic moves continue to try to end the war. The attacks on Iranian missile sites and mine-laying boats have put renewed pressure on the ceasefire. Azadeh Moshiri is in Delhi.
4: It's hard to get to grips with the state of play right now, given that these strikes that the United States is calling defensive ones happened hours after Iranian negotiators reportedly arrived in Doha to further negotiations. Marco Rubio did signal some optimism about a potential for progress in the negotiations in the next few days. But it's worth remembering that over the weekend, he'd been signaling that there would be progress much sooner than that. He had said that we could expect good news and progress on reopening the strait in hours. Clearly, that was not the case.
3: The Israeli military has intensified airstrikes across Lebanon after the Prime Minister, Benjamin Netanyahu, said his country was at war again with Hezbollah. A reporter for the Lebanese National News Agency says 12 people were killed in overnight strikes. John Sudworth is in Beirut.
5: The Israeli Prime Minister Benjamin Netanyahu has authorised the intensifying military action in response to the use of new fibre optic drones by Hezbollah, the Iranian-backed militant group in Lebanon that's been using them to strike Israeli troops now occupying a strip of land in the south of the country, as well as Israeli villages on the other side of the border. A temporary ceasefire in place since last month has been repeatedly violated in a conflict that threatens to derail the complex ongoing peace talks between the US and Iran.
3: Health officials in Gaza say at least five people have been killed in an Israeli strike that hit a refugee camp in the centre of the Palestinian enclave. Medics and residents in the Mughazi camp say an Israeli drone fired a missile as people were confronting an anti-Hamas militia group. Top doctors in Britain say social media ranks alongside smoking as a threat to the health and well-being of young people. The Academy of Medical Royal Colleges made the statement in its submission to a government consultation on measures being considered for under-16s social media use. The former health secretary, Wes Streeting, called for a partial ban.
6: What we've seen from big tech is behaviour akin to big tobacco, which is to say that we know from whistleblowers that in the tech industry, they know that the product they're designing is addictive, they know that it is harmful, and the business model is orientated towards getting kids while they're young, and then we see the consequences beginning to emerge. So yes, it is true to say that the evidence is still emerging, but I think people have got eyes and ears, and they can see the consequences of this unchecked harm.
3: World News from the BBC. A train has hit a school minibus in Belgium, reportedly killing several people. The collision happened early in the morning at a level crossing in Buchenhout in East Flanders. The railway operator said initial reports show the crossing was closed and that the train driver applied the emergency brake but was unable to avoid the collision. Rescue services are at the scene. Traffic police in the Indian capital Delhi are being given solar-powered air-conditioned helmets because of blistering heat, with the month of May even hotter than usual. The whole country is affected, and casual workers, often impoverished, are especially vulnerable, having little access to ventilation by night or day. In the western state of Maharashtra, crops of Alfonso mangoes, the most prized variety of the fruit, have failed or spoiled. Kakar Daho is a mango farmer who has been affected.
7: Not a single year would pass that we did not make any profit. However, this year, weather conditions affected us. The rains fell late. The chemicals that were given to us were totally bad. My garden used to produce 7,000 to 8,000 boxes of goods every year. This year, we could only make 600 to 700 boxes.
3: South Korea says it's planning to launch its first nuclear-powered submarine in about a decade's time, aimed at countering North Korea's submarine-launched missile threats. Until now, Seoul's nuclear ambitions have been constrained by a cooperation agreement with the US. It's now secured Washington's approval for enriching uranium. The manager of Japan's oldest professional baseball team, the Tokyo-based Yomiuri Giants, has resigned after he was arrested over the alleged assault of his 18-year-old daughter. Shinosuke Abe allegedly grabbed his daughter by the collar and forced her to the floor. A tearful Abe told a press conference he was truly sorry. BBC News.
0: Thank you. You're listening to the newsroom from the BBC World Service with Oliver Conway. Over the past few days, the US and Iran appear to have been edging closer to an initial peace deal. But overnight, the seven-week ceasefire was put in jeopardy when the American military launched new airstrikes. It said it targeted missile sites in southern Iran and boats trying to lay sea mines. Iran's state broadcaster reported loud explosions near Bandar Abbas at around midnight local time. So, what might be the US strategy? Megan Sutcliffe is Middle East and Africa analyst at the intelligence company Sibylline.
8: Bandar Abbas is one of Iran's largest port facilities. The US airstrikes are directly targeting the port facilities that are part of Iran's naval capabilities to enforce the de facto closure that we're seeing. So this is something that the US is directly targeting as part of efforts not only to break the deadlock in the ceasefire negotiations, but to also undermine Iran's capacity to enforce the closure of the Strait of Hormuz that has really undermined the rate of vessel transit through the waterway over the past 3 months.
0: Iran's Revolutionary Guard Corps said it reserved the legitimate right to retaliate against any ceasefire violations by the US, adding that its air defence units had shot down an American drone and fired at a warplane. So does this spell the end of the current truce? Brendan Kearney is a retired US Marine colonel.
1: It could be the end of the ceasefire if the hostilities continue, but I think right now, with the hope on my part that calmer heads will prevail, that the Iranians will stop laying mines, maritime mines, and they also won't either turn on targeting radar or fire missiles at U.S. aircraft, because they're going to be struck hard if they do. So fingers are crossed that this is a bit of an aberration, which is not unusual in ceasefire situations.
0: The strikes came as the top Iranian negotiators, including the parliamentary speaker, arrived in Qatar for talks. Yesterday, President Trump posted there would be a great deal for all or no deal at all. So what's happening with the negotiations? Our correspondent Tom Bateman told us what the US Secretary of State Marco Rubio had been saying on the latest stop of his visit to India.
9: You referenced the fact that some of the senior Iranian officials are now in Doha, where they've been speaking to what I guess are now mediators from Qatar. Although, you know, it is significant that during the war, Qatar was being attacked by Iran, and now you have officials visiting leaders in the country in a mediation role, which I think sort of tells you something about how the Arab Gulf countries are extremely keen that this issue gets sorted out and that there is de-escalation. Marco Rubio was asked about that, and he very much played down the idea that this is a kind of hitch in the process. I think they're still wanting to sound optimistic about the chances for this deal. But in a sense, you know, we're, as we've been saying over the last couple of days, this is a very interim feeling agreement, and it is largely about reopening the Strait of Hormuz, about easing the global energy crisis, and sort of kicking off into another couple of months of negotiations the issue of Iran's nuclear program and Iran's demands for the lifting of sanctions.
0: Tom Bateman in Delhi. Well, for more on the latest spike in hostilities, I heard from our Middle East analyst, Sebastian Usher.
10: A ceasefire like this, obviously a fragile ceasefire, is going to have moments when there are attacks. But unless there's a momentum behind them and a sense that it's, it's the precursor to a new major relaunch of those attacks, then it has to be taken as something which shakes that ceasefire but doesn't put it under immediate threat, which is, I think, where we are. I mean, the Americans essentially have carried out some similar attacks like this before during the weeks of the ceasefire, and it is limited to trying to prevent the Iranians from having the ability to continue the closure of the Strait of Hormuz, those boats laying mines and the missile sites down there in the south.
0: Yeah, talks continuing, Marco Rubio.

0: saying, you know, that it's all about to come to fruition, and then that fades away bit by bit over the coming days, both with things that he says, that people under him, like Marco Rubio, say, and then from the Iranian side as well, the sense that they're not getting carried away by this. We've had, I mean, we're back to the rhetoric, really, at the moment. We've had one short statement on Telegram from the new supreme leader, who, of course, no one has yet seen, Mujtaba Khamenei, saying, I mean, it's another kind of threat warning, really, more than anything else, a statement of intent that the US will no longer have, you know, a haven in the region, that Gulf states will no longer be able to host US bases. So it's essentially trying to make out that the Iranians will take action if that happens. I mean, that's very unlikely. If there's a deal, you're not going to see the Iranians carrying out strikes on Gulf states. That's the whole point of there being a deal.
1: Meanwhile, in Iran itself, the talk is that the internet is going to be restored after quite a long time.
0: Yes, I mean, it's been closed down since the war started. And then before that, it was closed down for a long time during the mass protests in January. I can't remember quite how long that went on for, but it set new records, essentially, for how long a state has closed down the internet. So it was a sign, you know, one imagines, of the Iranians feeling that there is some progress, some movement. So it's therefore, you know, the time for global access to be restored. But we haven't seen it happen yet, so let's wait for that one.
1: Our Middle East analyst, Sebastian Usher. Even as the US attacked Iran, the tattered ceasefire between Israel and Lebanon also came under threat, as 12 people were reportedly killed in overnight strikes. The Israeli Prime Minister Benjamin Netanyahu said his military would intensify its airstrikes on Hezbollah. For its part, the Iranian-backed Lebanese group continued to target Israeli soldiers occupying southern Lebanon with fibre-optic drones. It's also been launching rockets into northern Israel. Let's get the latest with our correspondent in Beirut, Lina Sinjab. Tell us about what's been happening overnight and today, Lina.
2: Well, there was a wave of panic that spread, especially here in Beirut, in the southern part of the city, in Dahiya neighborhood, a Hezbollah stronghold that has been under attack since the start of the war. But after the statement coming out from the Israeli Prime Minister yesterday, saying that they will escalate attacks on Lebanon, residents or those who managed to stay in the undestroyed parts of Dahiya left quickly in big numbers. There was like big lines of cars of civilians rushing out after 10 p.m. Local from Dahiya neighborhood in anticipation of an airstrike that could hit Beirut. But, you know, airstrikes continued throughout the night in the south and in Bekaa Valley. Beirut was spared until this moment, but actually the drone is hovering over the city in intensive way that everyone is worried about an imminent attack that could happen anywhere.
1: And what do you make of the timing of this decision by the Israelis to intensify their attacks on Hezbollah?
2: Well, it seems if we follow the pattern of the negotiations with Iran, although the Iranians are saying that the Lebanese case should be attached to the Iranian ones and any ceasefire in Iran should be applied to Lebanon as well. But it seems that whenever we see that there is a sort of an approachment of a deal between the Iranians and the Americans, the Israelis intensify attacks on Lebanon to stress that Lebanon's war is not connected to any deal with Iran, and that they are determined to continue what they've started, as they say, eliminate any threat from Hezbollah and disarm Hezbollah in Lebanon.
1: But Hezbollah still seems able to fight back despite what years of attacks by the Israelis.
2: This is what we're seeing day in, day out. The Hezbollah is basically saying that they're retaliating for Israeli violations of the ceasefire. They're saying that they're attacking Israelis on Lebanese soils, but sometimes we can see that they're also attacking in northern Israel. But the Israelis, war on Lebanon is far, bigger and worse than any damage Hezbollah has caused to Israel. For many Lebanese here, those who stand with Hezbollah, they feel that this is the only group that is defending the Lebanese rights, especially those from the south. But even in the south, there are people who are angry with Hezbollah and blame it.

0: for this whole war and for the loss of homes and of lives in Lebanon.
1: Lena, thank you. Lena Sinjab there, live from the Lebanese capital, Beirut. Tributes are being paid to the saxophonist Sonny Rollins, who's died at the age of 95. Arguably the last jazz great of the 20th century, he was famous for his long improvised solos. Rollins was also a longtime collaborator with legendary trumpeter Miles Davis, who would have turned 100 today. Grant Ferrant looks back at the life of Sonny Rollins.
2: Sonny Rollins began playing the saxophone as a schoolboy, growing up immersed in the vibrant black music scene in Harlem in New York. He described endless practicing in his bedroom as heaven. Success came quickly, and he was soon performing alongside jazz greats such as Thelonious Monk, Charlie Parker, and Miles Davis. But in the early 1950s, his career almost ended before it began, with a spell in jail charged with armed robbery. He also developed a heroin habit. After emerging from rehab, Sonny Rollins produced one of the most acclaimed of his 60 albums, Saxophone Colossus. Never content to stick with one style or follow the crowd, in the late 1950s, Rollins took the first of a number of sabbaticals from paid public performance. For 2 years, he chose to practice most days on a New York bridge. He returned revitalized. In a career that spanned another 5 decades, Rollins continued to experiment and embarked on extensive, well-paid tours. He gave a memorable concert days after being evacuated from his New York home in the wake of the 9/11 attack on the Twin Towers. Looking back on his career, he said he'd always been his own man.
1: Grant Ferrett on Sonny Rollins, who has died at the age of 95. You're listening to The Newsroom from the BBC World Service. Well, now we go to Belgium, where there's been a serious accident at a level crossing just north of the capital, Brussels. Officials say 4 people died when a train hit a school minibus. Our Global Affairs reporter Paul Moss has been looking into it. What more can you tell us?
3: Well, it is, as they say, early days, and the details are still unclear. It happened just after 8 o'clock in the morning, local time. As you said, this involved a minibus, which we believe had a driver, possibly other adults, and 7 children among the passengers. And it was struck by a train which was due to stop at the next station, which was just 1 kilometre away. And yes, the latest we're hearing is that 2 adults were killed, including the driver, and 2 teenagers, with another 2 seriously injured. Belgian television is showing images of a damaged minibus lying on its side next to the railway tracks. And a police spokesman had said there had been an impact which was, and I quote, extremely violent. The country's interior minister, Bernard Cantin, has posted on social media, "My thoughts go out to the victims. I wish the injured much strength." And the United European Union's chief, Ursula von der Leyen, has posted, "Today, Europe grieves with Belgium."
1: And have the authorities in Belgium said anything about how this was able to happen?
3: They haven't. I mean, this is early days. Belgium has fairly average record for road accident fatalities within the European Union. But we do know that level crossings across the world are seen as a particularly dangerous place. You know, fairly obviously, car traffic, other traffic crossing the railway lines. In fact, in Britain, there's actually been a programme of closing level crossings for the last 15 years. More than 1,000 closed, precisely because they're recognised as a place where accidents do happen. And if you look back over the years, there have been some terrible accidents at level crossings, sometimes killing dozens of people, and they've happened a lot in countries which do have generally poor infrastructure and poor safety records, countries like India, but also here in the UK, in the United States and Australia. And one of the things you do see again and again is when you look at accidents at level crossings, usually it's the drivers of the road vehicles that are blamed. But I do want to stress that at this stage, this accident, there's very little evidence so far about what happened, and no one is suggesting that the minibus driver was himself responsible.
1: Yeah, reports suggest the barriers were down at the level crossing and lights were red at the time. But just looking at pictures from the scene, it's hard to see what kind of a level crossing it was.
3: Exactly. And they do vary. I mean, from the ones which are completely open with just a little sign saying stop here to ones which do have automatic barriers that it sounds like these had. But sometimes, again, those barriers sometimes are rather flimsy. They're just a way of telling people to stop. Others, they really will stop any vehicle. But of course, a minibus, bigger than a car, got lots of momentum. Who knows, it may have been able to crash through those barriers. We're just going to have to wait until more details emerge.
1: Paul, many thanks indeed to Paul Moss with the latest on that terrible accident at a level crossing in Belgium. The United Arab Emirates has long been accused of supporting the paramilitary rapid support forces in the brutal three-year civil war in Sudan, allegations the UAE denies. Now, Human Rights Watch says it has unearthed evidence that the UAE recruited Colombian mercenaries to fight alongside the RSF and that they may have been involved in some of the atrocities committed during the fall of the city of El Fasher in Darfur. This report, the report was co-authored by Jean-Baptiste Galopin.
4: We wrote this report on the basis of an investigation that lasted over a year, relying on interviews with two of the Colombians, as well as other sources, including survivors of abuses in El Fasher, but also on a number of documents and very extensive open source analysis of some of the content that these Colombians posted on social media and satellite imagery. And putting the picture together, we found that these Colombian fighters had transited through two UAE military bases in the UAE before their deployment to Sudan. That includes one base called El Wahba in the suburbs of Abu Dhabi, as well as another base called El Rayati, which had previously been used in a similar scheme when a UAE-based company had hired Sudanese to fight in Libya in 2020. And what's really relevant here is that, you know, this is ostensibly a private operation. The Colombian fighters were hired apparently by a company called the Global Security Services Group. But this company, we found, is very close to the highest levels of the UAE government. For instance, it was created by the Secretary General of the UAE Presidential Court in 2016. He later sold his shares, but he stayed in business with the CEO of the company. We also found that a brother of the ruler of the UAE has sought to purchase the services of the company for private guards in 2019. And we also spoke with a former employee of the company who described working on a super yacht for that company. And the super yacht was owned by the uncle of the UAE ruler. So when you put this all together, it appears that the sending of these Colombian private military contractors is a state-backed operation. We found the first evidence that the Colombians were not only in El Fasher during the siege, which had previously been reported on, but that they're also present at the site of mass killings and mass rape by the rapid support forces when they took over the city of El Fasher in October last year.
1: Jean-Baptiste Galopin, the UAE says it doesn't permit its territory to be used for the recruitment, training, financing or transit of foreign fighters to any conflict, including Sudan. Last week, seven people from a village in Laos entered a cave looking for gold. They became trapped when heavy rain triggered flash flooding and blocked their exit. A large rescue operation is currently underway. Well, now experts involved in the famous 2018 rescue of trapped teenagers in Thailand have arrived in Laos to help with the search. Our Southeast Asia correspondent Jonathan Head is monitoring events from Bangkok.
5: They're pretty confident they're very close to these trapped gold miners. They think they may only be 20 metres away from them. The problem is it's not a cave system as you might understand it. It looks to me like people have been informally digging into the ground they're tunnelling in to try and get what they believe is gold, to pan for gold there. And so the channels that these rescuers are working with are very narrow indeed. They're literally squeezing between cracks, between the rocks, and then going along passages sometimes only half a metre wide. They're dealing with large amounts of running water. It's continuing to rain there. A lot of silt and sand has been brought in by that water, and that's then blocking access as well. So it's been a pretty grim process. They've got big pumps in there, though they would like to have bigger ones, that are pumping the water out of this underground cave system. They reckon that if they keep persisting, and these are pretty awful conditions, they hope to reach these trapped men quite soon. We don't know what the timescale is. We also don't know what state those trapped men are in. There's not been any clear signs of life from them, but they're hopeful that they've managed to move into some upper chambers that would have been above the levels of the water.
1: Yeah, I mentioned that those experts from the previous rescue have arrived on the scene. How much help will they be able to provide?
5: Well, they've got a lot of experience of working in these really grim, dark conditions, very narrow spaces with surging water. The rescue operation, which I covered 8 years ago in Thailand, was on a much bigger scale. There were far bigger distances to cover, and you needed proper cave diving experience. I mean, people were diving with breathing equipment through submerged and very narrow tunnels over quite long distances. These trapped miners are much, much closer to the surface. But still, this is very, very difficult, constantly changing conditions. And there's one is a very well-known Finnish cave diver and his Thai counterpart. That specialist cave diving knowledge and experience and equipment is very, very useful in this kind of rescue. They're the ones who are going in into these unbelievably claustrophobic conditions and helping to find a clear way through to where they can reach those who are trapped. So there's a team of about 20 who've come from Thailand. They brought some of their equipment as well, combined with local Laotian officials who don't have that range of experience. I mean, that cave rescue in Thailand lasted for 3 weeks. It was very intense, and a lot of people learnt a great deal about how you deal with these largely unmapped underground cave systems.
1: Jonathan Head talking to me earlier. The Italian luxury sports car maker Ferrari has unveiled its first ever fully electric vehicle, and the new design's already dividing car enthusiasts. The four-door Luce is the first Ferrari with five seats and will be priced at more than $500,000 with a 500-kilometre range when fully charged. Michael Dunn is an auto industry advisor. He spoke to Steve Lai.
6: Early reactions are, kind of underwhelming. It doesn't look dramatic. It doesn't look Ferrari. Enzo Ferrari, the founder, would not be smiling right now if he saw it.
7: And the decision to make it a five-seater?
6: They're looking after a different demographic. So today's Ferrari buyer, 50s and 60s years old, wealthy, they're looking for a younger demographic, possibly more conventionally minded, technology minded.
7: Yeah, that would make sense, I suppose, thinking if Ferrari wanted to go sort of more mass market. But the price tag, though, would suggest that that isn't the case.
6: No, $640,000. Imagine putting just 20% down on that car. My goodness, it's an expensive piece. I think that they're saying we can't not go electric, so let's go, but make it dramatically different from the Ferrari that everyone knows, just to avoid the risk of spillover, like, oh, it's electric, but it's not traditional.
7: And Michael, did they have to go down this road, though? I mean, Lamborghini and Porsche, for example, pulled their electric vehicles. Could Ferrari not have done the same?
6: They could have done the same. They may still do the same, and they may even take this prototype and redesign it. Everything these days is up in the air with regards to demand for electric vehicles. Everyone's trying to find their feet, and Ferrari's no different. Has to venture into new territory, reluctant to do so, finds the best designer in the world to get there, and then says, hey, what's the reaction? Should we pivot from this or not?
1: Michael Dunn talking to Steve Lai. And you can see pictures of the electric Ferrari on the business pages of the BBC website. That's it for now from the newsroom.

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0: It's 8:04 on listener-supported KGNU Community Radio. This is the Morning Magazine for Tuesday, May 26th, 2026. I'm Abby O'Brien. Coming up on the program today, we check in with a local urban farm to find out how the drought is affecting their ability to grow fruits and vegetables this year. Then it's This Week in Water. We'll hear about data centers, sea level, and how fish can help us avoid sunburn. And we'll wrap up the show with our listener comment line. At 8:30 on The Science Show, we'll bring you the latest episode of BBC Inside Science. They'll talk El Niño and what it means that this year's could be one of the strongest El Niños yet. Plus, fossils from the Ediacaran period, bottom trawl fishing bans, and other science news you may have missed. At 9 o'clock, it's The Wit and Wisdom of Alan Watts. That's all ahead. First, the headlines with KGNU's Tristan Price.
1: Colorado lawmakers have passed a bill reauthorizing a powerful state regulatory body after pushback from Xcel Energy and a coalition of business and labor groups. HB 26-1326 reauthorizes the Colorado Public Utilities Commission, or the PUC, for another 7 years. The PUC regulates thousands of businesses, including monopoly utilities like Xcel, ride-sharing operators, telecommunication giants, tow companies, and other private entities. Every few years, lawmakers review and reauthorize the commission through what's called a sunset review. The process began in October 2025 after a state policy office submitted a report to improve the PUC. Some of those suggested improvements, however, were controversial, including securitization requirement proposals. The bill awaits Governor Polis's approval. A new state report reveals that pine beetle damage in Colorado expanded aggressively in 2025, chewing through nearly 150% more front-range ponderosa pine than the year prior. State Forester Matt McCombs warned that the relentless spread will soon become exponential, threatening widespread forest loss over the next two decades. Officials state there are not enough resources to save the majority of the ponderosa forest, meaning the focus must shift to reducing wildfire risk from the deadwood. While expensive chemical treatments can save specific high-value trees, communities are being urged to prepare for a major landscape transition. At the same time, urban areas are facing a separate crisis as the invasive emerald ash borer beetle has expanded throughout Colorado. The State Forest Service tracked pine beetle damage across nearly 5,500 acres in 2025, a massive spike from the previous year. Officials warn that rapidly dying trees will add dangerous, explosive fuel to areas where residential neighborhoods meet the wildlands. With the rest of today's headlines, here's Andra Vaughn.
2: Last week, lawmakers on the House Subcommittee on Federal Lands debated legislation that would repeal the roadless rule, sponsored by Wyoming Republican Harriet Hageman. The 2001 rule bans building roads in certain areas of national forests to preserve intact, undeveloped landscapes and to keep the agency's resources focused on managing forests rather than maintaining infrastructure. Rocky Mountain Community Radio's Caroline Yanez has more.
3: The debate was mostly split along party lines, with Democrats pointing to the watershed health and biodiversity benefits of roadless areas, and Republicans discussing wildfire risks. At times, both parties even cited the same research. Here's Hageman.
4: Our prediction that the roadless rule would devastate large swaths of the interior West have in fact been confirmed by a 2021 Johnston study showing that roadless areas have burned at disproportionately higher rates despite being cooler and moister.
3: But Maxine Dexter, an Oregon Democrat, pointed out that the foundational finding of the Oregon State University study was more complex than Hageman claimed.
5: Roadless national forests in the American West burn more often and at a slightly higher severity than national forests with roads, but the end result for the roadless forests is greater fire resilience. And I think that's something that we all want.
3: In addition to this bill, Agriculture Secretary Brooke Rollins is spearheading an agency-level effort to rescind the rule. Caroline Yanez, Rocky Mountain Community Radio.
2: A 13-year-old from Superior will compete in the Scripps National Spelling Bee today. Derek Lee, who is finishing 7th grade at Boulder Summits Middle School, follows in the footsteps of his sister, Blanche, a freshman at Fairview High School who competed in National Spelling Bees twice. Lee, along with Fort Collins 6th grader, Nikhil Ganta, will represent Colorado in the national event, competing against 245 other students from around the country. For KGNU, I'm Audra Vaughn.
1: 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For KGNU, I'm Tristan Price.

0: You're listening to The Morning Magazine. This winter was one of Colorado's warmest and driest on record. In our community, small farms already face tight margins and other challenges like high land costs. So how are they preparing for the difficult growing season ahead? To find out, KGNU's Pam Johnson dropped by the plant sale at Growing Gardens in Boulder.
1: Hi, my name's Tim Villard. I am the food project manager with Growing Gardens. That means I manage our food access programs as well as our farm in Longmont, which is called the Food Project Farm. Anytime we are growing annual vegetables, these plants do need full sun and they do need irrigation support in our arid climate here in Colorado. We're looking at a big drought year coming off such a dry winter. We've got dry soils. Yeah, there's a lot of talk about water conservation. And so we're really focusing on that in our work this year to keep our plants healthy, but use as little water as possible and make the best decision with the water resources that we have here in Colorado.
2: Are you able to use the same sources that you used last year, or have you had to change to a different water source?
1: The two farm locations I manage in Longmont, we're actually on city water. And yeah, that water is still available to us this year. Here in Boulder, we use a combination of some city water, and we actually have access to two different ditches. Ditches may not all run for as long, and there may not be as much water available. So a lot of farmers, including us here at Growing Gardens, could definitely be impacted. We're having a lot of discussions about when we water during the day. We're really watering early morning or potentially late evening. We've been mulching a lot more heavily than we have in the past and being extra vigilant with any leaks in our irrigation systems. We repair them right away, keeping an eye on the plants and then also feeling the soil. Sometimes it's easy to put your water on a timer and just assume that it is watering enough every day.
2: Uh-huh.
1: And if you're looking at conserving water as much as possible, what it requires is going to the soil, maybe digging down in around and nearby your plants, checking the surface, checking deeper down to get a much better understanding of how much water your plants need. There's oftentimes water savings to be had if you are much more engaged with the moisture in the soil. That's just something at top of mind for us as we're going into this growing season, to be as vigilant as possible about using the minimum water we can to still get good production of food for our community here. We are hoping to get enough moisture up in the mountains so that the Front Range and everyone else has water available for use. In terms of the farm, we're using drip irrigation so much, and the extra rain that falls is great. It's so helpful. When we're looking for rain, we're thinking about our native landscapes around the farm and around the neighborhoods. We're growing nearby and thinking about the water resources that are available to everyone. But we'll be out here on the farm, whether it rains or not, continuing to grow food, producing flowers, and supporting the habitats that we've curated here.
2: The big question is, going forward, assuming this becomes a bit more normal, if you will, to have a really dry winter, are there big changes that might have to be made to grow food here in the Front Range?
1: Yeah, that's a really big question. I think changes would happen at a bigger policy level, local municipalities, state municipalities, and the folks who manage the ditches as well. You know, water in Colorado is essentially all owned and spoken for. If that becomes a diminishing resource, my hope would be that as a community, the various communities across the Front Range could have some important and serious discussions about resource use, about what are we using water for, what is important for our communities. I think habitat and food, I hope, would be a really big part of those discussions. Those are so important for all of us.
2: Any tips for home gardeners, whether it be how to keep things moist? You talked about checking the soil. And you mentioned mulching.
1: Here in Colorado, I think an underestimated amount of water is lost to the sun, the high heat, the wind. The water is easily pulled out of the ground. And so we're just looking at covering that soil. In my home garden, The mixture is always shredded leaves. They're readily available in the fall for free when they fall off the trees. They create a really beautiful mulch that the soil really benefits from. On the farm, we will use cardboard covered with wood chips for mulching a lot of areas, and potentially some plastic mulches for either short-term coverings or a couple specific crops that we grow that need larger spacing. But if we're talking home gardens, shredded leaves or potentially wood chips.
2: How do you keep those shredded leaves from blowing around? We're out here, it's a little breezy.
1: Totally, yeah. The best thing, if they get watered down once, if you're applying that mulch in the fall, you can put it down right before a good snowstorm. That'll usually keep it in place and it won't need too much more. Generally speaking, once it gets wet one good time, it tends to stay in place. I think so much of it comes down to the practices. We've talked about mulching, we've talked about watering early in the day. All these really focus on avoiding that evaporation of water from the soil. We also use drip irrigation, which is another technique that avoids evaporation. If you're using sprinklers, it's not very specific. You know, you're not putting the water right at the plant roots. It's also going to cover a wide area and lose a lot to evaporation. So drip irrigation is another one. You know, I think our basic philosophy here is that it's actually incredibly important to maintain and support our local growing of food and our local food system, as well as our local pollinators. They need the habitat, they need the food throughout the year. Rather than not growing food and not growing flowers, it's much more the practices we focus on. There's some things like lawns we can convert to better habitat and convert to food, but those are our main things we're focused on, our practices.
2: Is there anything else that you think audience of KGNU should know about?
1: I think with all the talk of drought in Colorado this spring, a lot of folks have decided actually not to grow. We've heard a lot of folks saying, I don't know if it's worth it, and I don't know if it'll be a good use of water. And I think if we're hoping to engage with a changing climate, then I don't know that being hands-off is the best solution. I think actually digging in, no pun intended, but finding what plants will grow in low water, maybe switching lawns to landscapes and connecting with local growers, potentially trying growing yourself. These are not poor uses of water. I think they're responsible uses of water. And I actually think that all of us engaging with the topic rather than stepping away from it will put us in a much better position to really address the serious topics that we need to talk about.
2: The KGNU plant sale will be Sunday, June 7th at the Walnut Station.
0: That was KGNU's Pam Johnson speaking with Growing Gardens Food Project Manager Tim Villard.

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1: A data center turns water brown. 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I'm Jamie Sudler.
2: I'm Franny Halperin, and it's This Week in Water.
1: A new data center in Morgan County, Georgia, constructed by Meta, is allegedly turning the drinking water of nearby residents brown.
2: During a congressional hearing last week, Representative Alexandria Ocasio-Cortez displayed a jar of turbid water to Jessica Kramer, the Assistant Administrator for Water at the EPA.
1: AOC said the sample was collected after the center was built, and the only change was the facility's construction.
2: She added that data centers were forcing people to drink bottled water. She implied the facilities were also causing appliances to stop working and decreasing water pressure. After questioning at the hearing, the EPA official said she would investigate the issue.
1: Concerns about data centers and their immense demand for water have been occurring for some time. Many of the facilities use water to cool their hot processors.
2: The Bulletin of Atomic Scientists reports that in Northern Virginia, data centers consumed almost 2 billion gallons of water in 2023, which was an increase of 63% in 4 years.
1: According to the online publication Visual Capitalist, as of April this year, Georgia was the third highest state in the U.S. for the number of existing and planned data centers, with Texas number one and Virginia number two.
2: There's growing opposition around the country to data centers. A recent Gallup poll showed more than two-thirds of adults opposed construction of the huge complexes, and a majority said they'd rather have a nuclear power plant in their backyard.
1: Last month in Maine, the legislature passed a bill placing a moratorium on new facilities, but Governor Janet Mills vetoed it. Now, local officials in that state are considering their own measures to investigate the impacts.
2: Last week, the City Council in Denver, Colorado, unanimously passed an ordinance to halt data center development for 1 year, and some officials wanted to ban them altogether.
1: In addition to water problems, these facilities can affect air. A new study published last week shows that the heat data centers emit can increase air temperatures in nearby downwind neighborhoods by up to 4 degrees Fahrenheit.
2: Researchers from Arizona State University measured heat pollution from data centers in Mesa and Chandler, Arizona, and concluded that the impact extended about one-third of a mile from each facility.
1: Those findings are supported by other research that shows data centers are warming the land around them, in some cases by up to 16 degrees Fahrenheit.
2: All of this news comes as the Trump administration is making efforts to allow data center developers to begin pre-construction activities even before they receive final environmental permits.
1: Sea levels around the world are rising because of human-driven climate change. But exactly where the water is coming from has been a stubborn mystery.
2: Until now. A new study has determined that warming ocean water is the leading cause of rising sea levels, accounting for 43% of the increase since 1960. That's due to a process called thermospheric expansion, where seawater expands as it absorbs heat from the atmosphere and takes up more space.
1: Melting ice and glaciers contributed to the rest of sea level rise, with mountain glaciers accounting for 27%, the Greenland ice sheet 15%, and Antarctic ice sheet 12%.
2: A more troubling finding of the international study led by researchers in China was the determination that sea level rise is accelerating every year. It was 2 millimeters per year averaged between 1960 and 2023, but doubled between 2005 and 2023. So sea levels aren't just rising, they're rising faster than they were just a couple of decades ago.
1: Unfortunately, the team says that even if greenhouse gas emissions were slashed today, the large inertia of the ocean and the world's ice would push sea levels higher for centuries to come.
2: And finally, it's nearly summer and you'll want to lather on the sunscreen before heading outside, but many sunscreens carry an environmental cost, harming marine organisms or being derived from fossil fuels.
1: What to do? Do what fish do. Ever seen one with a sunburn?
2: No, you haven't. That's because many fish make their own natural sunscreen with a UV protective compound called gadusol. The compound is found in the eggs of several fish species, such as cod, salmon, and zebrafish, but is otherwise rare in nature.
1: So even though gadusol was discovered over 40 years ago, it's never been brought to market as a sunscreen because it would be difficult to extract in a scalable and environmentally sound way.
2: But researchers in China have been able to use E. coli bacteria as mini biological factories to synthesize gadusol from zebrafish. In experiments, their process increased the yield by nearly 93 times.
1: In an interesting twist, they found gadusol showed antioxidant activity comparable to that of vitamin C, which helps to neutralize the damage UV exposure causes cells. So one day their method could be a green and sustainable way to both protect and repair skin. And that would be no laughing matter.
2: That's it for This Week in Water. Thanks for listening, and we'll see you next time.

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1: This is Dan Winters in Boulder. Trump is on the verge of genocide in Iran. He has threatened to destroy a civilization that spans thousands of years. You, the listener, must decide now what to do if he starts on that course of action. You cannot wait to see what happens and then decide what to do. That will be too little, too late. So again, you must decide now what to do if he does X, what to do if he does Y, and make plans to carry it out. Not wait until it's too late, because once it starts, it'll almost be too late to make any plans whatsoever.
2: Hello, my name is Arnie Carter. Just wanted to call about Amy Goodman's movie that's going to be showed as a fundraiser. It's $150 tickets. As many of us can't afford that kind of price and would love to see this movie. It really kind of feels elitist, both for KJ and you and Democracy Now. Thank you.
3: I just wanted to weigh in on our president's current IRS shenanigan. So he sues the Internal Revenue Service as a sitting president for $10 billion, and then he drops the suit if the IRS, the government grants him $1.7 billion. Was that what it was for compensation for the so-called victims of the January 6th insurrection? So what a neat way to finance the next civil war. You have the citizens of our republic finance the attack on our republic. So not only does Donald Trump subvert our constitutional republic, but he has the taxpayers pay for it. He doesn't even have to fork $1 billion out of his own pocket, and he has it. I mean, here's the thing. He's like a little boy in a huge old body. He doesn't know boundaries, and we can't spank him and send him to his bed, without supper. That won't work. But every time people underestimate what the next boundary is that he's going to break, he's there. So we're on our way to a major constitutional crisis this coming autumn when the elections happen. And even if the Republicans win the House seats that they want to keep the control of the House, he'll claim that it would have been even a landslide, even a bigger win. And if they don't win, without a doubt, he'll contend that there was corruption and undermine once again our constitutional republic, our democratic republic. So there's no stopping this guy. And we had a chance, we impeached him twice, but the fools, O-O-L-S, the fools carried the day, and he's still in office, and he won't stop. So anyway, that's my two cents worth. My name is Mike.
0: And those are the listener comments from this week. I want to note that the fundraising events are not the only way to see Steal This Story, Please. It is still playing every day this week through Thursday at the C Film Center in Denver. And you can find those showtimes at denverfilm.org. It's a fantastic film about the importance of independent media, so go see it if you can. 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You can also find us anytime on KGNU.org and on Facebook and Instagram. That's our show. That's the Morning Magazine for today. I'm Abby O'Brien, but don't go anywhere. Coming up in just a few minutes on The Science Show, we'll bring you the latest episode of BBC Inside Science. They'll talk El Niño and what it means that this year's could be one of the strongest El Niños yet, plus fossils from the Ediacaran period, bottom trawl fishing bans, and other science news you may have missed. At 9 o'clock, it's the Wit and Wisdom of Alan Watts. For those interested in local climate actions, Boulder is launching the Here and Now Tour on Climate Resilience and Accountability today at 6 p.m. at Unity of Boulder. Elected officials, including Mayor Brockett, Boulder County Commissioner Ashley Stoltzman, Senator Judy Amabile, and House Representative Junie Joseph, will discuss how climate change is impacting Colorado communities. 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

0: BBC News with Moira Alderson. Iran's Revolutionary Guard says they have the right to retaliate against violations of the ceasefire after the US carried out renewed airstrikes on Iranian missile sites and boats. They also claim to have shot down a US drone and fired at a fighter jet. Meanwhile, Britain's agency monitoring international shipping routes says a tanker has reported an external explosion off the coast of Oman. The vessel and its crew are reported to be safe. The NetBlocks monitoring group says live data shows Iran has partially restored internet connectivity. Last night, President Pezeshkian ordered the resumption of access to the World Wide Web after a three-month blackout. The chairman of one of the world's biggest oil companies, BP, has been unexpectedly sacked less than a year into his job. A BP statement spoke of serious concerns related to Albert Manifold's governance and conduct, which it deemed unacceptable, but gave no details. Britain's Prime Minister Keir Starmer says his government will put together a game-changer policy to take on social media giants to protect children. Today sees the end of a government consultation on the issue. The European Commission President Ursula von der Leyen has accused Russia of trying to destabilise European democracies by triggering a recent series of drone alerts in the Baltic region. She was speaking following talks in Lithuania with the three Baltic presidents. Four of the world's leading economies have agreed to cooperate on acquiring critical minerals in what appears to be an effort to reduce their dependency on China. Foreign ministers from the US, India, Japan and Australia declared their intention at a meeting in Delhi. And voters in Texas are deciding their Republican nominee for the US Senate in a pivotal race that could help determine which party controls the chamber and serve as a test of President Trump's influence. BBC News.
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2: We're all at sea on Inside Science from the BBC World Service this week, perhaps because Tom Whipple has temporarily vacated the bridge and left me, Roland Pease, at the helm, but also because we've ended up with a bit of a maritime theme. Ranging from the origins of animal life in the ocean depths 600 million or so years ago.
3: When we look back in the history of Earth, the Ediacaran, this period of time and these fossils that I study are the first evidence for the emergence of animals.
2: To a call for a ban on bottom trawling fisheries to preserve the critters that inhabit the seabeds today.
4: Bottom trawling is this crazy form of fishing where you drop heavily weighted nets. You drag them through the ocean floor, picking up pretty much everything in your path and honestly laying waste to the habitats behind.
2: And to start with, the stirrings in the surface of the central and eastern Pacific towards the equatorial coast of South America that heralds, according to all forecasts now, a strong, if not extreme, El Niño later this year, stirring memories of global weather impacts from previous El Niños in 2023 and a really strong one in 2016. This one might be stronger still. Some headlines are turning to the adjective super, but it's not in the technical lexicon, adds nothing to discussion, and I'm putting it to one side. Science journalist Gareth Mitchell will be explaining shortly some of the technology used to detect the shifting conditions in the vastness of the Pacific. Thanks for joining us, Gareth.
5: No worries. Nice to be here, Roland.
2: And also on the line is climatologist Amanda Maycock of Leeds University to help us understand how this basin-wide movement of surface waters is likely to have near global impacts on the climate from October till early next year. Welcome to Inside Science, Amanda.
6: Hello. Good afternoon.
2: Lovely to have you. Perhaps if I can put my own crude understanding of what goes on in the Pacific climate system, and then you can either correct me or amplify. The way I understand it, normally the warm surface waters of the Pacific get blown westwards by the trade winds towards the Philippines and Australia until they fail, and the beginnings of that breakdown is what's happening now.
6: Yes, that's pretty much spot on. So typically in the Pacific, the winds blow from the east towards the west and drive the warm waters towards the what we call the warm pool region near the Philippines. And in the eastern side, we have the upwelling of cold, deep waters, which are very nutrient rich. But when we have the onset of an El Niño event, like we're seeing at the moment, those winds slow down. And so that blowing of the waters is reduced. We've also seen over the last 6 months or so a buildup of very warm waters underneath the surface of the ocean, about a couple of 100 meters below the surface. We've now got a very large body of water which with temperatures that are more than 6 degrees above normal. So that's kind of sitting there waiting to emerge up to the surface.
2: And so as that spreads towards the coast of America, two things, I guess. It's one, a huge extra sort of radiator putting moisture and heat into the atmosphere. And it's also a redistribution of where it's actually happening.
6: Exactly. So the strong evaporation and convection activity in the atmosphere, so those are storms within the atmosphere that are being driven by the exchange of heat, normally are centred to the western part of the Pacific Basin where those warm temperatures are. As those warmer ocean temperatures spread eastwards, that shifts the location of that strong atmospheric energy, and the convection moves with it, which is where the rainfall occurs. So we see the rainfall moving further east than would normally occur.
2: There's also, a lot of momentum in the system, which is why it's been talked about for several months that this may happen, but it's now taking off. I've got a toilet at the moment that doesn't flush properly. I have to keep on pulling the chain several times until it catches. And I feel that it's a bit similar with the rain, the windstorms that sort of drive an El Nino. They need to keep pushing, and that's been historically quite difficult to forecast.
6: So there's something that we call the spring predictability barrier, which happens around the time that we see a transition between the different phases of the El Nino cycle. So last winter, we had what we call a La Nina event. That was when the surface waters were colder than normal. And in the springtime, that previous event has died away, it's decayed, we're back to near normal conditions, but we're ahead of starting to see the buildup of the next event, which is coming this year. So that spring predictability barrier makes it more difficult to make forecasts around the sort of early part of the year. However, as we move beyond that, and we're now starting to see the onset of the event, our forecasts are much more confident, and we're now seeing a very high chance that the El Nino will be present at the end of this year.
2: So it's pretty well locked in, but not necessarily how strong it is.
6: That's right. So at the moment, the forecast suggests there's about a 2 in 3 chance that it's going to be a strong or a very strong event this winter. But there is still a little bit of uncertainty there, and we'll be watching closely over the coming months.
2: The previous El Niños, I remember, particularly in 2015, early 2016, massive wildfires across the Philippines and Southeast Asia, floods across some parts of Peru. Those are sort of the typical basin-wide sort of effects, I think.
6: That's right. So the Pacific is a bit like an engine house for the climate system. All of that strong convective activity and that heat exchange really drives the whole global climate system. So, yes, we would typically expect to see flooding in parts of northern Peru and southern Ecuador. We would have droughts in Indonesia and in the Amazon basin. But even further afield, we see changes to rainfall in Africa. We'd expect to see drought in southern Africa and in Australia as well.
2: These droughts and floods, they have a pretty devastating impact on people's lives, on farmers' productivity and so on. Is that what we should be preparing for?
6: Yeah, so we do see at a global scale, we can see a decline in the global agricultural and food stocks that come from those regional impacts, particularly affecting the sort of breadbasket regions of the world where we have very large amounts of agriculture. There's been some estimates made that the previous strong El Niños that you mentioned from 2015-16 and the previous one before that, 1997 and 1998, they estimated that there were trillions of dollars of economic losses globally that were resulting from the impacts of that event.
2: The first El Niño I was truly aware of was the one you mentioned in 1997-98. At that time, I think global temperatures would have been about, 0.5 degrees centigrade colder than they are now. How does this interact? Does global warming make the forecasting and the impacts of all this harder to understand?
6: Well, what we know is that since the last very strong El Niño event about a decade ago from now, the global average temperature has increased by around another quarter of a degree Celsius. Now, we tend to see in the year after an El Niño event that there's a little spike in the global temperature. It can be about another 0.2 degrees Celsius. So we're now adding that 0.2 degrees Celsius from a strong El Niño event on top of that long-term background warming. So there's every chance that if the event does play out and become strong towards the end of the year, as the forecasts are suggesting, we'd be looking at the potential for another record-breaking global temperature next year. The previous record temperature was in 2024. The global temperature then was 1.5 degrees Celsius above pre-industrial levels. So it's possible that that record would be broken next year.
2: If I could just bring in Gareth for a moment. You've been looking at some of the systems which they use to measure the what's going on in the Pacific Ocean. You have to remember this is an absolutely vast ocean, and a lot of what's going on, as Amanda said, is actually deep beneath the surface. So you can't just see that from satellites.
5: Yeah, absolutely. It's a huge challenge to gather the data that scientists like Amanda can use. But since the 1990s, we've had these networks of buoys that are tethered, and they have all kinds of sensors on them, measuring things like temperature, salinity, water velocity. But they're getting a little bit old now, Roland. So they're rolling out a new system, basically, across these equatorial regions in the Pacific, and that's called the Tropical Pacific Observing System. So this is an international

0: apps now, you're getting like a higher resolution data set from across, you know, a much wider and indeed deeper area of the Pacific to really help these observations.
1: Amanda, I mean, you're always going to say, yes, we need more data, but is this kind of effort what's needed if we're really to understand the impacts in, well, there'll be further El Niños in future decades?
2: Yeah, I think it's really critical to emphasise that these types of observations that are being collected at the moment within the Tropical Pacific Observing System is a critical part of our ability to make these forecasts over many months in the future.
1: Amanda, thank you so much for joining us. And Amanda Maycock is at Leeds University. And Gareth, do stay with us. I think you've got more to tell us later in the programme.
0: Yes, there's more where that came from, Roland.
1: Indeed. Before that, from the Ocean Service today to the ocean depths 600 or so million years ago, to a period called the Ediacaran, the last stage in the Precambrian, which in Darwin's day was also thought to be the time before fossils. The period is named after the Ediacaran Hills in southern Australia, where extraordinary fossil forms more recently showed how wrong this was. The White Sea of Russia, the Namib Desert, the coast of Nova Scotia have further formations with extraordinary hints of evolution experimenting with weird, complex animal forms. And now Scott Evans of the American Museum of Natural History has been exploring the Mackenzie Mountains of Canada's Northwest Territory, which he hopes will pull together the story of the gestation of modern life.
3: For billions of years, the Earth system was dominated by microbes, by things you needed a microscope to see that were mostly single-celled. And this is the first time we really get things that are big enough to see. And so to understand that transition, this is really the key record at where we go from those microbes to big, abundant life that can do a whole bunch of different things.
1: And this takes you to the north, quite remote parts of Canada. Tell me a bit about, you know, what it's like working out there.
3: Yeah, it's very remote. So for this trip, we drove 14 hours from Whitehorse to a helicopter pad. Helicopter takes us about 30, 40 minutes to the side of a hill. Drops us off and says, I'll see you in a week. Don't get hurt. And yeah. And
1: then landscape?
3: The landscape is mountains. We camp above the tree line. We use snow to keep our drinks and cheese and meat cold. And that's where we get our drinking water from. And the nice thing about being above the tree line is that means there's just a whole lot of rock out there, which is really good for the work we do. Just walking as much as you can over as much rock as you can, looking for these really subtle fossils.
1: So this is a really rich site, is it?
3: As far as we know, we were here for only 5 days. It's expensive to get a helicopter out there, and you can only be there for so long. But in that 5 days, we found 100 fossils. We found 6 species that had never been described from North America, and probably some brand new species that we need to go back and find more to be able to describe.
1: This is mountainous, northern, you know, I guess almost Arctic Canada at the moment. What was it 580, 600 million years ago?
3: This was all ocean. So these are ocean rocks. And in fact, the rocks where we found these fossils are pretty deep parts of the ocean, maybe even below the photic zone, the depth where sunlight reaches. And we also know that the continent was probably closer to the equator. So maybe a more tropical, definitely a more tropical location than today.
1: Sounds like quite a nice location to be. Sometimes we get these lovely artist impressions rather than the flattened things that are on the rocks. Give me a sense of what kind of ecosystem you imagine this to be back then.
3: It's a strange ecosystem, and it's, you know, these are animals, so they are some of our earliest relatives, but they look very different from any of the animals that are around today. We know, for instance, that some of them could move around, and that's a very animal trait. They start to do things like have an elongate body with a front and a back and a top and a bottom and a left and right. That may seem very simple, but that's the way that most animals today build their bodies. That's exactly how our bodies arrange. We have front and back, top and bottom, and then we just repeat some things along the way, and that's how you build most animals.
1: You know, this isn't the only location in the world. I get the impression from your paper that there aren't that many, but what's important about finding this bit of history here and another bit of history somewhere else?
3: One of the surprising things about these fossils is that they're found in these deep water environments below the photic zone. And we know that from sedimentary

0: structures. There are certain structures that form at certain depths of the ocean. And so we can read those to understand where we are. And what we knew about some of the fossils we found that were familiar from places like Australia is that in Australia, they're maybe 10 million years younger, and they're found in much shallower water environments, places where wave action can regularly impact them, versus these fossils, which are found in much deeper parts of the ocean. And so that suggests maybe that we have this progression from deep water to shallow water through time.
1: So in a sense, the deep conditions might have been more conducive to them evolving in the first place, but then they can start colonizing other parts of the ocean bed.
0: Yeah, so that's one of the hypotheses, is that the deep water, it seems very inhospitable. It's dark, it's cold, there's not a lot of oxygen, which lots of animals use to breathe and move around. But one of the things we know is that it's stable. The temperature doesn't fluctuate a lot. The amount of oxygen doesn't fluctuate a lot. There's not necessarily a lot of food, but the food sources are pretty regular. And so that might be that stable conditions allowed animal life to first appear. And then as it got more complex and figured out how to deal with these things like fluctuating temperature, it was able to move into shallower environments where maybe there is more oxygen and more food, and then really diversify.
1: Scott Evans, who's laid out in Science Advances this week a kind of prospectus of how rich these Ediacaran seams of Canada might be. A reminder, you're listening to Inside Science from the BBC World Service. Tell us what science you think we should be investigating. Our email address is insidescience@bbc.co.uk. The seabed may be where animal life first flourished, but increasingly life there is struggling because of our appetite for fish, sustained in large part by the practice of bottom trawling, dragging heavy nets over the seabed and ripping it up to maximise the catch. It's been going on for centuries in European waters, but in a small marine protection area south of Arran, off the coast of Scotland, the practice was banned 10 years ago, and marine biologists sampling the area report already a remarkable rebound of life in and on the sediments there. It may be only a tiny part of the global fished oceans, but Amanda Vincent, professor at the Institute for the Oceans and Fisheries of the University of British Columbia and founder of the International Project Seahorse Conservation Group, welcomes the results as a demonstration of what bottom trawl bans can achieve.
2: I think what makes this study really interesting is it's not looking at the glamorous species. It's looking at the, you know, the mucky, muddy things, what we call the infauna, which is things that actually live inside the sediments.
1: Sort of worms and things.
2: Yeah, and mollusks and things like that. And then we've got the epifauna, so things that actually live on that bottom, which could be crabs or anything really mobile. So looking at that bottom of the food chain, the constructors, the builders, the creators of the ecosystem is really interesting and not done very often. There tends to be a lot more attention paid to the more visible, more obvious species.
1: So what? How big a difference has keeping the trawlers out from scraping those seabeds done?
2: Well, it's becoming pretty clear that protection made a notable difference for the stuff that lives in the sediment. It's really rebounded rather well. The stuff that lives on the sediment has done fairly well. The fish were not seeing a clear response. It's a much more confusing answer. And I think that's partly because the area has only been protected for 10 years. So if you protect an area for 10 years, you're going to see the change most evidently, I think, in the bottom of the food chain. And it's going to take a while for that to make its way through the rest of the ecosystem.
1: But am I right that it's a threefold increase in the number of creatures that they're seeing, and an increase also of the amount of variety, the biodiversity?
2: Yeah, both are changing. And the biodiversity is important because the more complex the biodiversity, the healthier, the more stable the ecosystem is. And both have really experienced a considerable change in this area. And, you know, it speaks to the value of protection, but I want to point out it also speaks to the damage of bottom trawling. You know, we've plunged into talking about what this study shows us, but I think we need to go back and just remind ourselves what bottom trawling is. You know, this area, the major change has been to protect it from bottom trawling. Now, bottom trawling is this crazy form of fishing where you drop heavily weighted nets. You drag them through the ocean floor, along the ocean floor, picking up pretty much everything in your path and honestly laying waste to the habitats behind. And so if you trawl an area repeatedly, you create a mess. And to the point where sometimes people say it's not worth protecting, that's just, we've trawled it, we may as well keep trawling it. But what's nice about this study and what matters is this study says it is worth pausing to think. It is worth contemplating what could happen if we stop this bottom trawling. All is not lost, my friends. And that's actually a really important message.
1: Well, and I liked it in that sense because it is only 10 years. It felt to me like quite a quick rebound. Let's give this place more time to, see how much more there is.
2: Yeah, and it's tremendously important to take our time and recognize we're on long timelines. Most of the waters around Britain have been trawled for hundreds of years. And so what we're seeing is the consequence of really aggressive damage to the ocean bottom. And so, as you say, it's kind of nice and exciting that there's enough residual life there that, if we give it a bit of a break, we can actually get some form of recovery. And that offers, I think, hope for what we do with the oceans. We have our ways forward. And just to be clear, fishing is vital. Nobody's trying to get rid of fishing, but what we're trying to do is say there are better, more sustainable ways of capturing our food that do not so destroy our futures.
1: I mean, the very idea of bottom trawling, it sort of makes me think of harvesting wheat by using a bulldozer.
2: What?
1: It's.
2: Well, no, it's worse than that, Roland, because you're taking a wild ecosystem. So think of it as helicopters dropping heavily weighted nets onto your favorite hillside or forest and just dragging up everything in their path. So every bush, every bird, every bee, every butterfly, every bug, it's all being removed. And you're digging into the sediment and removing what actually underpins it all. And then you're reducing it. And this is the stunning thing. Most of that catch goes to fish meal or fish oil because a lot of it you didn't mean to get, and you have no way of selling as a product itself.
1: So why is it still being sustained?
2: I think the discussion of bottom trawling has been slow to emerge because most research is happening in areas where we've trawled for so long that consequent trawls make almost no difference. But if we actually understand the full scale of the damage we wrought with those bottom trawls, we would be a lot more serious about ending this practice.
1: Amanda Vincent, passionate about conserving the oceans. Gareth, Amanda's worried about the life harmed by bottom trawling, but you say technology is threatened there too?
3: Yeah, absolutely. So there's another concern alongside, obviously, the very important sort of ecological damage we've just been hearing about, and that is these submarine cables that supply millions of people with their internet connections. And these trawlers, with their very heavy fishing equipment, are exceedingly good at trawling along the bottom of the ocean on the seabed and then splicing these internet cables.
1: This is quite frequent, is it? You're saying that there are actual examples of when these cables have been broken by fishing.
3: Yeah, I mean, for instance, around 3 years ago, there was a disruption to the internet for the citizens of the Matsu Islands. So this is an outlying territory of Taiwan. And this is where, indeed, a trawler dragged across and then it severed the island's only two undersea communication cables. And that meant a 2 month communications blackout for those islanders. You know, it affected 14,000 residents. And obviously, it was very inconvenient, but it had real economic damage as well to businesses.
1: That's not all you're here to talk about, Gareth. From all the science in the air this week, what's caught your eye and why?
3: Yeah, a fascinating study from NASA about the sun being up to all kinds of shenanigans last year, where it emitted a 19-day radio burst. So it's a big burst of radiation. Went on for 19 days from August the 21st to September the 9th last year. And just to put that into context, you'd usually expect these kind of bursts to go on for a few hours. So this was a really big deal. And it is telling NASA and the scientists a whole lot more about what the sun is doing when it's sending out, these huge bursts of energy.
1: And these matter not just because it's interesting what goes on the sun, but because they end up interfering with satellites and things like that, I think.
3: Well, absolutely, yes. They can disrupt satellites. satellites, GPS systems, power grids, and so on. And what's exciting, I think, about this NASA study is that because this was such an extreme radio burst and so long-lived, they were able to observe it from three different satellites. And from that, they've been able to say, oh, I think we can actually work this out. We can work out where to triangulate and go and find these energy bursts and these radiation bursts, now using a single satellite based on these observations they've pulled together from all three. So it means NASA is getting better at finding these things, or will be able to. And to add to the good news, we have the European Space Agency and the Chinese Academy of Sciences just launched a satellite that will get even more measurements of the sun's behaviour, especially focusing on its radiation bursts and how it interacts with our magnetosphere here on Earth. So lots going on, sun-wise.
4: Yeah, lots of interest obviously going on up there. Any other disturbances for us to worry about, Gav?
3: Yes, disturbances to the lovely citizens of Japan, where bear encounters are on the rise. In fact, there are now over 44,000 estimated Asian black bears across Japan, and that compares to only 15,000 in 2012. And the other aspect to this story is that Japan, being this very technologically advanced nation, has a typically Japanese robo-wolf approach to scaring off the bears. So this is a robotic wolf. It looks absolutely fearsome. It sounds even more fearsome. It scares the bears off. That's the good news. But the bad news is the manufacturer of these robo-wolves has to make these things by hand, and supply is now outstripping the demand. So it's a problem for people in Japan.
4: Presumably it looks like a wolf, or is it just that it sits there roaring like a wolf?
3: Yeah, it looks like the worst sci-fi movie you've ever seen attempting to create a wolf, basically. I mean, it looks frankly quite absurd, but kind of scary, with these big metallic fangs and LED eyes emitting, I think, 350 different kinds of patterns of sound. But of course, Roland, there is a serious side to this story, because this is ultimately a story about climate change, because climate change is affecting where the bears can go and feed. It's affecting like acorns and beech nuts in the bears' natural habitat. And because the bears are getting hungry, they're increasingly going into, you know, human populated areas and causing a few problems.
4: Thanks very much, Gareth. And that's where we wind up this week. You've been listening to Inside Science from the BBC World Service with me, Roland Pease. Tom will be back in the chair next week with more ocean science with oceanographers Vincent Dumizel and Helen Chersky. Do join them.
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Thank you for joining us for The Love of Wisdom with Alan Watts, in a talk from our second radio series on Zen. Through his books and public lectures, Alan Watts introduced millions of people in the West to Eastern thought. And today's program was recorded in the mid-1960s on the ferryboat Vallejo. This is part four in the conclusion of The World as Just So. Here's Alan Watts.

This is a myth based on a model of the world which is fundamentally ceramic. God formed Adam out of the dust of the ground. And so there is a stuff, and so there are forms engraved in it or imposed on it or stamped on it like a seal is stamped on wax. The endless problems that arise from this, that is to say, how form can relate to stuff. What is stuff like apart from form? What is form like apart from stuff? All those problems, which have bothered people for centuries, are based on asking the question in the wrong way, on having used the wrong image for the process. Actually, since nobody ever saw a piece of shapeless stuff, and nobody ever saw a piece of stuffless shape, the whole thing really is saying that they are the same. And there isn't any necessity even to think of a difference between them. Even the contrasting words, form and substance, or form and matter, are a nuisance. There is process. There is the flow of thought. And the flow of thought doesn't have to happen to anyone. Experience does not have to beat upon an experiencer. There is all the time simply the one stream going on, and we are convinced that we stand aside from it and observe it because we've been brought up that way. But you know, in your stream of thought and experience, I am an object, and a very fleeting and passing one. And consequently, also in my stream of experience, you also are people who come and go. We are all, you see, living in the same world. We think there is me and there is an external world around me, but I am in your external world and you are in my external world. And if you think about that, you see we are all in one world, going along together. There isn't really the internal and the external. There is simply the process. So, it's very important to get rid of that illusion of duality between the thinker and the thought. So one of the koans, or meditation problems of Zen, is who is it that is carrying your corpse around? Find that fellow. Find out who is the thinker behind the thoughts. Who is the real, genuine you? And so one of the methods that is used is shouting. The Zen master would say to a student, "Now, I want to hear you. I want to hear you say the word mu and really mean it. Because I want to hear not just the sound, but the person who says it. Now produce for me that." He says, "Mu!" And the Zen teacher says, "No, no, not yet. Mu!" And he says, "It's only coming from your throat. I want to hear your belly." You know? And always, you see, it'll never come while the person is trying to make a differentiation between a true moo and a false moo. You have to, in other words, to act with confidence. You just do it. But since people are not used to that, it is necessary to set up protected situations in which it can be done. If we just, in the ordinary way of social intercourse, acted without deliberation, we would get into amazing confusions. As when people say, "Always speak the truth. Never tell a white lie." And they say exactly what is true and what they think
about other people? Well, they can raise a great deal of trouble. Maybe it comes out all right in the end, I don't know. But the experience of Zen has been that there should be a kind of enclosure in which this kind of behavior can be done until the people are expert in it and know how to apply it in all situations. And you will find in everyday life that there is a very clear distinction between people who always seem to be self-possessed and people who are dithering and nervous and don't quite know how to react in any given situation, always getting embarrassed. Because we are caught up in a certain way of discourse, which, let me repeat, the ordinary methods, the language game that we play, and the social games, the production games, and the survival games that we play, are good games. But we take them so seriously that we think that that is the only important thing. And this is to unstick us from that notion and realize that it would be just as good a game to drop dead now as to go on living. Is a lightning flash bad because it lives for a second as compared with the sun that goes on for billions of years? You can't make that sort of comparison, because a world of lightning goes also with a world where there's a sun, and vice versa. So long-lived creatures and short-lived creatures go together. That's the meaning of that saying. Flowering branches grow naturally, some short, some long. So this then is a scene in a Zen community where spontaneous behavior is encouraged within certain limits. And as the student becomes more and more used to it, those limits are expanded until eventually he can be trusted to go out on the street and behave like a true Zen character and get by perfectly well. You know what occasionally happens on the street when two people are walking down the sidewalk straight at each other, and they both decide to move to the right together, and then to the left together, and they somehow get stuck, and they can't pass each other. Zen teachers will pull just exactly that sort of stunt when going down a path and meet one of their students, to see if they can get him in a tangle, and can he escape from it. There was a very interesting dinner party once, where a Zen master was present, and there was a geisha girl who served so beautifully and had such style that he suspected she must have some Zen training. And after a while, when she paused to fill his sake cup, he bowed to her and said, "I'd like to give you a present." And she said, "I would be most honored." And he took the iron chopsticks that are used for the hibachi, the charcoal brazier, moving the charcoal around. He picked up a piece of red-hot charcoal and gave it to her. Well, she had very long sleeves on her kimono. She whirled the sleeves around her hands and took the hot charcoal, withdrew to the kitchen, dumped it, and changed her kimono because it was burnt through. Then she came back into the room, and after a suitable interval, she stopped before the Zen master and bowed to him and said, "I would like to give you, sir, a present." And he said, "I would be very much honored." And of course, he was wearing a kimono or something like this. And so she picked up a piece of coal and said, and offered it to him. He immediately produced a cigarette and said, "Thank you, that's just what I needed." Now, you know, in the same way that we have this in our culture, certain people who are comedians,
who know how to make jokes and gags in a completely unprepared situation. Face them with anything, and they somehow come through. So that is exactly the same thing in a special domain as Zen. Only a master of Zen does this in every life situation. But the important thing is to be able to do this . This is the secret. You must remember, you can't make a mistake. Now, that's a very difficult thing to do. Because from childhood up, we have had to conform to a certain social game. And if you're going to conform to this game, you can make mistakes or not make mistakes. So this thing has gone into us all the time. You must do the right thing. There's certain conduct appropriate here, there's certain conduct appropriate there. And that sticks in us and gives us a double self all our lives long, because we never grow up. Do you realize that the whole of life plays a game, which is a childhood game? Who is it? There can't be. There are three kinds of people: top people, middle people, and bottom people. And there can't be any middle people unless there are bottom people and top people. There can't be any top people unless there are middle and bottom people. And so it goes. And everybody's trying to be in a top set. Well, if they're going to be there, there's got to be someone in a bottom set. And the people who do the right thing and the people who do the wrong thing. Here in Sausalito, we have this very, very plainly. There are the right people, the nice people who live up on the hill. Then there are the nasty people who live down here on the waterfront, and they grow beards, and they wear blue jeans, and they smoke marijuana. And whereas the other people on the top of the hill drive Cadillacs and have wall-to-wall carpeting and nicely mowed lawns, and they're particular kind of poison is alcohol. The people who live on the top of the hill know that they're nice people. But they wouldn't know they were nice people unless they had some nasty people to compare themselves with. Every in-group requires an out-group. Whereas the nasty people think they are the real far-out people, whereas those people, those hillbillies, are squares. And they wouldn't be able to feel far-out unless there were squares. See? These things simply go together. But when that is not seen, we play the games of getting on top of things all the time, and so we're in a constant state of competition. As to, if it's not I'm stronger than you, it's I'm wiser than you, I'm more loving than you, I'm more tolerant than you, I'm more sophisticated than you. It doesn't matter what it is, but this constant competition is going on. In terms of that competition, we can, of course, lose place and in that sense make mistakes. But what a Zen student is a person who is not involved in the status game. That's the real meaning of a monk. He is not keeping up with the Joneses, and to be a master, he must get to the point where he's not trying to be a master. No, not better. That vanishes. From that point of view, the whole idea of your being better than anybody else simply doesn't make any sense at all. It is totally meaningless. Because you see everybody manifesting the marvel of the universe in the same way as the stars do. And the water, and the winds, and the animals.
and you see them all as being in their right places and not being able really to make mistakes, although they may think they're making mistakes or not making mistakes and playing all these competitive games. But that's their game. Now, I only say, if that game begins to bore you and it begins to trouble you and give you ulcers and all kinds of things, then you raise the problem of getting out of it. And therefore you start to become interested in things like Zen. That is simply a symptom of your growing in a certain direction, where you are tired of playing a certain kind of game. You are as naturally flowing in another direction as if a tree were putting out a new branch. So because you say, oh well, we people are interested in higher things and we are very much superior, we were talking a lot this morning about morons and simple-minded people who seem to be like the sages. But you see, that depends still on the differentiation of rank between the superior and the inferior people. But when you begin to see through that and grow out of that, you don't think any more of this superior and inferior classification. You don't think we are spiritual people who attend to higher things as distinct from these morons who are only interested in beer and television. This is simply our particular form of life. Like there are crabs, and there are spiders, and there are sharks, and there are sparrows, and so on. So, the trouble with the human being is, like the trouble with certain animals, like the dinosaur, who evolved to the point where he was so big that he had to have two brains, a higher self in the head and a lower self in the rump. And the difficulty was to get these two brains coordinated. But we have exactly the same trouble. And we are suffering from a kind of jitters that comes from being two-brained. Now, you see, I'm not saying that that jitters is bad. It's a potential step in evolution and an opportunity of growth. But remember, in the process of growth, the oak is not better than the acorn. Because what does it do? It produces acorns. Or you could say, just like I sometimes love to say, that a chicken is one egg's way of becoming others. So an oak is an acorn's way of becoming other acorns. Where is the point of superiority? The first verse of that poem I just quoted, the flowering branches grow naturally, some short, some long, the first verse is, in the landscape of spring, there is nothing superior and nothing inferior. The flowering branches are naturally, some short, some long. So that's the point of view of being an outcast, in the sense of being outside the taking seriously of being involved in the social game and therefore being threatened by making mistakes, of doing the wrong thing, that is to say, of carrying into adult life one's childhood conditioning, where somebody is constantly yammering at you to play the game. So therefore the preachers and the teachers take the same attitude towards their adult congregations that parents take to children and lecture them and tell them what they should do, and judges in courts feel also entitled to give people lectures because they say those criminal types haven't grown up, but neither have the judges. It takes two to make a quarrel. So one can begin to think in a new way, in the polarity thinking, instead of being stuck with
the competitive thinking of the good guys and the bad guys, the cops and the robbers, the capitalists and the communists, all these things, which are simply childishness. Now, of course, you recognize that if I, the moment I say that, it's like talking in English in order to show that the English language has limitations. And I am talking in a language that seems competitive to show that the competitive game has limitations. As if I were saying to all you cats here, look, I have something to tell you that is, and if you get this, you'll be in a better position than you were before you heard it. But I cannot speak to this group or this society or this language-speaking culture without using the language, the gestures, the customs, etc., that you have. The Zen masters try to get around this by doing things suddenly that people just don't get. Well, what is this? But therefore, that is the reason why. This is the real reason why Zen cannot be explained. You have to make, as it were, a jump from the valuation game of better people and worse people, in groups and out groups. And you can only make it by seeing that they all are mutually interdependent. So if we take this situation, let's say I would be talking to you and saying, look, I have some very special thing that you've got to take notice of. Therefore, I am the in-group, and I am the teacher, and you are the out-group. I know perfectly well that I cannot be the teacher unless you come here. And so that my status and my position is totally dependent on you. It isn't something you see, therefore I have first, and then you get. These things arise mutually. So if you wouldn't come, I wouldn't talk. I wouldn't know what to say. Because I borrowed your language. So that is the insight that things go together. Then, when you see that and aren't in competition, then you don't make a mistake. Because you don't dither. When I first learned the piano and played these wretched scales, the teacher beside me had a pencil in her hand and she hit my fingers every time I made a wrong note. Consequent was I never learned to read music because I hesitated too long to play the note on time. Because I was always, is this pencil going to land? See? And that gets built into your psyche. And so people are always, although they're adults and nobody is clubbing them around and screaming at them any longer, they hear the echoes of that screaming mama or that bombinating papa in the back of their heads all their life long. And so they adopt the same attitudes to their own children, and the farce continues. Because there is no, I mean, I don't say that you shouldn't lay down the law to children if you want them to play the social game. But if you lay down the law to your children, you must make provision later in life for them to be liberated. To go through a process of curing them from the bad effects of education. But you can't do that unless you too grow up, you see? Unless we grow up. Says I, including myself. So that is the thing. Now, therefore, in the Zen scene, you would think that the master, as we know him and as we read about him, is an extremely authoritarian figure. That's the way he deliberately comes on at the beginning. He puts up a terrific show of being an awful dragon. And this screens out all sorts of people who don't have somehow the nerve to get into the work.
But once you are in, a very strange change takes place. The master becomes the brother. He becomes the affectionate helper of all those students, and they love him as they would a brother, rather than respect him as they would a father. And therefore the students and masters, they make jokes about each other. They have a very curious kind of social relationship, which has all the outward trappings of the authoritarian. But everybody knows on the inside that that's a joke. Liberated people have to be very cool. Otherwise, in a society which doesn't believe in equality and cannot possibly practice it, they would be considered extremely subversive. And therefore, great Zen masters wear purple and gold and carry scepters and sit in thrones. And all this is carried on to cool it. And the outside world knows, oh, they're all right. They have discipline, they have order, they're perfectly fine.

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The Love of Wisdom with Alan Watts is produced by the Electronic University. Our theme music is by Zakir Hussain, courtesy of Moment Records. I'm Neil Harvey. Thank you for listening.

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4: 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My name is Joanne. It's the Morning Sound Alternative. We're going to start off with paying homage to the great late Sonny Rollins, who passed away yesterday at the age of 95. Here he is doing You Don't Know What Love Is, right here on KGNU.

0: 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Check out the KGNU calendars for information on upcoming concerts and events. Infected Rain is at the Roxy Theater tonight. A-Town presents His Golden Messenger tonight and tomorrow. Also tomorrow, the Linda Meitsch Quintet performs at Dazzle. Dazzle presents young artist Jude Coffey on Thursday. Swallowhill presents Michael Lilly and Justin Roth Thursday. And the Rise and Vibes Music Festival runs Friday through Sunday at Tico Time Resort, south of Durango. 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
1: And thank you for that service. Excuse me, still a little froggy. My name is Joanne. It's just a pleasure to be with you this morning. Had a few people listening. I want to give a shout out to Blythe, who phoned in, and she liked the transition after Alan Watts. Of course, you can hear Alan Watts every Tuesday morning at 9 o'clock. As my good friend Sam Fuqua says, that show has legs. And we've been broadcasting it here for quite some time. We started the show off with Sonny Rollins, who passed away just yesterday, born 1930. Died yesterday, May 25th, an American jazz tenor saxophonist who is widely recognized as one of the most important and influential jazz musicians. I'm reading now off of Wikipedia. In a seven-decade career, Rollins recorded more than 60 albums. Whoa, as a leader. In 1956, Saxophone Colossus was selected for preservation by the National Recording Registry of the Library of Congress in 2016. A number of his compositions, including St. Thomas Oleodoxy, have become jazz standards. Rollins was often called the greatest living improviser. He is Rollins was the last survivor of the 57 jazz musicians depicted in the 1958 photograph, A Great Day in Harlem. So, rest in power, Mr. Rollins. I'm sure you affected a lot of people. I lived a good life, as they say. Then we played The Game of Love by Wayne Fontana and the Mindbenders. I can't remember if I played that last Friday or not, but if I did, I apologize. That goes out to my beloved, who reminded me of that great 1964 song, The Game of Love. And while I was pulling that up on the internet, I found Santana's 2013 version of the same title song, Game of Love, with vocals and guitar by Michelle Branch. We heard after that a young man who I really enjoy. I'm thrilled to see his record here at the station. His name is Yousef Days. He's a drummer. This one is the Yousef Days Experience Live at Mount Fuji. We heard something called The Light. After that, the Squirrel Nut Zippers, their newest release titled Starring in Fat City, The Ballad of Lil Tory, we heard Summer Storm. Roland Brevel after that. This is a re-release of a 1980 record by him. I want to tell you a little bit about him, too. Musician, poet, and painter, Roland Brevel's 1980 album is a lost classic of Caribbean spiritual jazz records, and that's what we heard. And we heard a song called Chajmila, Roland Brevel. The CD is titled Creole Gypsy. Excuse me. Let's see. Then I wanted to give a shout out not only to Blythe. Thank you so much, Blythe, for listening, but also Jeff. Thank you so much for listening. This was a big weekend for KGNU, in which I was honored to be a part of. Of course, we broadcast live from our new studios at 14th Street. And it was a huge party and a huge open house. And and by the way, it's 9:59. 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I apologize. Evidently, the signal is out at the AM. We're looking into it. In Central Denver and Fort Collins in Nederland and around the world at KGNU.org. If you're listening online, please shoot me an email, dj@kgnu.org. Love to know you're out there. Anyways, back to the open house. it was really so wonderful for me as a longtime volunteer and one-time staff person here at KGNU to see so many familiar faces. But there was a man there who said who was not involved in KGNU. He came as a guest with someone else. And he said, there's so much joy here. And there really was so much joy. And I'm not a particularly happy person. You know, the glass is usually half empty for me. But there was there was palpable joy there. And I thank everyone, particularly the staff, Indra, Tim, Evan, George, Abby. If I'm leaving anyone out, just let me, for pulling that off and, you know, and really going to guide us into the future. So I was also at the Boulder Creek Fest, which was a lovely event. We had so many people stop by the table. Thank you, thank you, thank you. I want to thank Amy Goodman for coming and being who she is and reminding me of her brilliance and her sense of humor and her support of independent media, needless to say, in particular her support of KGNU. So, I'm going to get back to the music. If you have any comments or requests, we do have a comment line. Oh, where is that comment line? Oh, 303-447-9911. Please do call in anything you hear on KGNU. Let us know you're out there. This is community radio, indeed. We're going to start this next set off with the great Greg Schockett and his newest release titled Little America. This, I had the privilege of hearing Greg sing this the other a couple weeks ago, and it's just hysterical funny. It's called I'm Not a Cowboy, But I Play One on Guitar, right here at KGNU.

Okay, here we go. One, two, drop that phone.

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1: And we thank them for their support. That last song we heard was by somebody named Fabiano Do Nascimento with Vitor Santos Orchestra. We heard Prelude number 5. I'm sorry, guys. Stop drinking coffee. I'm dizzy, and now my throat is weird. But I wanted to let you know that he is a master guitarist and composer, back with a new album called Villa, which is what we heard. And he's collaborating with Brazilian trombonist and arranger Vitor Santos. Lovely stuff right here at KGNU. That was a nice long set of music. We started off with the great Greg Schockett. That's one of the funniest songs I've heard in a long time. His newest release is titled Wyoming in the Windshield. And we heard I'm Not a Cowboy, But I Play One on Guitar. After that, another wonderful CD to us here at KGNU from a great music label called Music Maker, which is a record label and a nonprofit that supports blues musicians primarily, but in this case, they've put this great record out. It's the Dedicated Men of Zion. Coming up through the years, we heard No Ways Tired, and I'm taking that personally because I am tired, but Lord have mercy knows I've lived a privileged life, but these last few years have made me very tired. So I'm going to adhere to that premise and say No Way Tired. After that, I'm really thrilled to see this record here at KGNU. It's called the Hanoon Brass Band from Nola to Pakistan. They are a brass band, and they perform on the streets in New Orleans. And this one is called From New Orleans to Palestine. And we heard a cut called Anadami Falastini. After that, the great Big Richard from their most recent release titled Pet. We heard The One I Love Is Gone. Getting a lot of play here on KGNU. Can't even write anything on the CD because it's all filled up. After that, Fuji Extra. The CD is titled Adukonle Gold. We heard something called Love is an Action featuring Sixlack. Cool music. And then Josiah and the Bonnevilles. I just wonder, is Josiah related to Ray? Ray? I can't think of his last name, but you remember his band was called Ray and the Bonnevilles? Well, this is Josiah and the Bonnevilles. The CD is titled As Is, and we heard just a great song title, Hell Without the Flames. And then Fabiano do Nascimento with Vitor Santos doing Prelude 5. I also wanted to give a shout out to all my friends in the mountains yesterday. Of course, the Gold Hill Inn had a beautiful Memorial Day celebration. I want to thank the Gold Hill Inn for their continued support of KGNU. The Mountain Jam, in its whatever it's being called, will play again in July. Keep your ears welded. It's going to be an amazing lineup. And I want to thank the Finn family for their tremendous support of KGNU over the years. I want to thank everybody who came up to Gold Hill yesterday. We, my friends and I, we did something called the Mountain Mountain. Perhaps you've heard of the Boulder Boulder. Well, we do the Mountain Mountain. We drive up to the top of Peak to Peak, and then we walk back down to Gold Hill at a leisurely pace. I can only say I did half of it because you can hear me. I'm not my fighting weight. I'm not 100%, but it was so much fun to see everyone. And and I know I left out Dave Ashton and Kerry Marks when I was talking about the staff and the non-staff who worked so hard, my good friend Kathy Metzger. Thank you all for your dedication to KGNU. You know, back in the old days, maybe some of you remember when Marty Derlin and I used to do radio together, we would say, schlepping into the 20th century, or the 21st century, whatever it is. Well, we're here. We're here. And we're still moving forth. marching forth, as they say. All right, I'm going to do a ticket giveaway now. So when the music starts, learned listener, member, I need you to phone in to 303-442-4242. That's the studio line. It's a KGNU Presents. And I want to tell you all the other KGNU Presents. It's Dengue Fever with Blue Book at Meow Wolf on Friday, May 29th at 8 o'clock. It's an all-ages show with a under 16 with a ticketed adult. Whether they're evoking psychedelia or surf rock, Afro grooves, or vintage soundtracks, there's a dense, profound curiosity characterizing this band's sound. Wow, who wrote that? Maybe the band. Anyways, but where the ticket giveaway we're going to do is KGNU Presents Three Marlowe's Wednesday, June 17th. That's way in the future, kids, at the Marquee Theater in Denver. So be sure you can do it. Be sure you can get yourself over there to the Marquee Theater in Denver to hear KGNU Presents The Marlowe's. The Marlowe's are a critically acclaimed soul, jazz, funk trio from, Surabaya, Indonesia. That's going to be a great thing. So we ask that you not want anything in the last 30 days. Of course, we want you to be a KGNU listener member because that's how we do it here. Now that there's no more Corporation for Public Broadcasting money, if I need to remind you of that, your membership is what's going to make this station strong and alive into the next 48 years. So please, when the music starts, call 303-442-4242. Take the first caller. I'm going to play a nice long cut. some great Junior Walker and the All-Stars doing something right here on KGNU.

continue on with this John Hiatt song. We just still love playing it. It's one of our all-time favorites. Thank you.

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1: 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My name is Joanne. This is the Morning Sound Alternative, where we explore the genre of music, not the genre of music, where we explore the many genres of music. Man, I am so addled. I can barely write. My head don't work. But hey, I want to give a shout out to Josh in Fort Collins. Here's a freebie for you, Josh. Josh at Precision Bikes in Fort Collins, listening online. Thank you so much, Josh. We appreciate you listening and, of course, know that you are a listener member as we spoke. Oh, speaking of which, our good friend Nick Chalabiani is going to go see that the Marlowe's in Denver. And Nick goes, I think I'm a member. I give money all the time. Does that make me a member? Yes, Nick. That's what makes you a member. So if you're listening and you have never made a contribution to KGNU, now is the time. 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Okay, so we heard Crossing the Muddy Waters, I guess, a song by John Hiatt. This is Sing Me Alive, I'm With Her, a veritable who's who of women singing that features Sarah Jarosz. I don't know how to pronounce his name. A-O-I-F-E. Afy? Oofy? Miss O'Donovan. It's Irish, I'm sure. And Sarah Watkins. Sing Me Alive, their new CD. Very cool. We started that set off with Junior Walker and the All-Stars doing Something, his version of the Beatles. Something. After that, the Pontchartrain Shakers doing Lucy May. And this is just the best name for a CD. Love, Peace, and Chicken Grease. Yeah. Recorded in New Orleans. After that, Ali Kito Trio. African music. We heard the title cut of that, Balafon Evolution. Della May. This just looked really cool to me. All-women group. And we heard... Oh, Outrun 'em. Yeah. And then Sue George, The Other Side. We heard Girl, You Move Me. And then finally Sing Me Alive, Crossing Muddy Waters. We're going to have a special guest in the studio in a little bit, talk up his new record. It's John Rennell with Black Dog. You know him, you love him. We're looking forward to hearing about his newest musical endeavors. I again want to give you a shout out. If you're listening online, please let me know you're out there. It's DJ at KGNU.org. We talked about the dengue thing. Oh, the plant sale. Listen, don't miss it. It's great for anybody you know who is a gardener. And even those of you who are not gardeners, there'll be people here to kind of guide you along the way. But the truth is it's a bargain hut. We've got, one person in particular, I'll keep him anonymous, but he grows many, many tomato starts for us usually, so we'll hope for that. There's vegetables, there's houseplants, there's herbs, there's perennials, there's all kinds of things. And all of it benefits KGNU as a fundraiser, so that's what we're talking about, right? So please come out. It's Sunday, June 7th. It doesn't say what time it starts, but yeah, I think you could... safely say between 8 and 9. Also, you can always donate your vehicle, right? That's we've talked about that numerous times. It's a big chunk of change for KGNU, believe it or not. It's an easy way for you to get rid of your junker, the car that's not driving. Many times not a junker. I've known people that have donated really beautiful cars and it brings a lot of money into the radio station. So thank you for that. We are always looking for more solar contributors. Those are people that give a monthly contribution, really helps the station to get that money to come in. 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All right, I'm going to get back to the music. If you want to phone into the studio here, it's 303-442-4- Oh, that's right. Write this number down. We're going to do a ticket giveaway. as soon as the music starts, call into 303-442-4242. These are a pair of tickets for The Rhythms of Resistance, Emily Barnes, Cat Plants, and Troubles Braids. They're performing Saturday, June 13th, right here in Boulder at the Roots Music Project. It's a pair of tickets, and it'll be guest list at the door. Oh, for my friend Nick. Nick, you're going to get an email about how those tickets are going to come to you. So we ask that you not want anything in the last 30 days and that you're able to attend this event on Saturday, June 13th at the Roots Music Project right here in Boulder. And, of course, we'd love for you to be a KGNU listener member. So what does it say about this? Raw folk, indie acoustic, and alt Americana collide in one powerful night, featuring Troubles Braids EP release show. So, again, it's Rhythms of Resistance, Emily Barnes, Cat Plants, and Trouble Braids, Saturday, June 13th at the Roots Project. I'll take the first caller when the music starts. We're going to hear this young lady named Yaya Bey. I'm not familiar with her music, but I have heard of her name, Yaya Bey, doing a song called Blue right here on KGNU.

0: Okay. That. I got to turn mine up because I can't hear myself. That. Yee! Dials and things. That is the great Lucille Bogan doing BD blues, BD women blues. I've got John Ridnell in the studio with me right now. We're going to talk in just a minute, but he had never heard of Lucille Bogan. So I've expanded your musical horizons.
1: I like it.
0: Okay, wait. You are on yellow mic. Say hi to the folks there, John.
1: Hi to the folks.
0: Okay. I think that's good. Once I get these CDs out of the way. We're going to talk about John's new release, but first let me tell you what we heard in that last set of music. We heard Yaya Bey doing Blue from her CD titled Fidelity. Really cool band, BCUC. The Road Is Never Easy. We heard Higher Vibes, and that was a heavy focus on the old bass, and that goes out to my good friend Sam Fuqua, who is driving to Minnesota, I believe. Or maybe he's there already. He took off yesterday. So safe travels there, Sam. We heard Kate Olsen's newest release titled So It Goes. I like the name of the song, Bumbling Thumbs Blues. That was Kate Olsen on the soprano and tenor saxophone. After that, we heard Adrian Young, a song called Clockwise from his release, Adrian Young Presents Young. And then I'm hoping we heard Angelique Kidjo from her newest release titled Hope, something called Banda. And then finally, Lucille Bogan. Okay, well, welcome back to KGNU, John.
1: Yeah, it's
0: come
1: great to
0: close.
1: Be great to be back.
0: All righty, good. So you've been spending some time in New Orleans.
1: Yes.
0: And whatever possessed you to go to New Orleans?
1: I've always loved the music there. I've played in that style for a number of years, you know, for decades. And I started going down during COVID in the winters. There was no gigs here. There was nothing going on. I have that cabin in Eldora. It's just freezing. So I started getting out of there. And now I'm doing 6 months and 6 months. 6 months in Eldora, 6 months in New Orleans. And
0: as I usually say, John, living the dream.
1: I do love it. The music and the food and everything.
0: It's and the just, people.
1: It's amazing, yeah.
0: The people are really beyond belief. And so this is John Ridnell. So let's give a little back announce of Black Dog fame and Black Dog family fame. People might know you for your jazz guitar, right? Which is how I know you.
1: I play a little bit of everything, you know.
0: Yeah. And you've been here for a long time, like since
1: 95 I moved here.
0: Since the Messiah was in short pants. Anyways, all right, John Ridnell of Black Dog. What else? People can find you on Facebook, right?
1: Yeah. I currently don't have a website. I'm the worst at all this stuff. But I am on Facebook, Black Dog Facebook, Instagram, I believe. Or no. I'm on Instagram, John Ridnell, but Black Dog on Facebook is how to check the dates
0: and
1: everything else.
0: And we've had the last time you were in here with your son and a wonderful lady singing vocals.
1: Yeah.
0: That was just barely a year ago.
1: Yeah.
0: Yeah, but you have a new release now.
1: Yeah, this is the first Black Dog album in 23 years, I think. So I did a couple John Ridnell records, and then I've been doing New Family Dog with Miles for 13, 14 years now. So this is the first one under Black Dog in a long time, and I figured I'd try to go big. And
0: you did go big.
1: Hire some the best New Orleans people that I could get.
0: So. Yeah, so tell us about this and the name and some of the players on it.
1: Yeah, the record is Black Dog Freak the Funk. I was there last Jazz Fest, my first Jazz Fest actually ever, and I saw George Porter Jr. and Johnny Vodakovich do a gig together with their Krasno. And I started scheming that I could hire them both. They're both my heroes. And
0: two of some of the biggest names of musicians in New Orleans, for sure.
1: Yeah, and I love Johnny. Mm-hmm. You know, his jazz. I've known him since he played with Schofield in the 80s, so I've known about him a long time. And see him every Thursday when I'm there. You know, I live right up the street from the Maple Leaf.
0: Nice.
1: So, I'd like to thank Jake Eckert from Rhythm Shack Studios. He's the one who kind of put me in touch with those guys. And
0: that must be River's father, right?
1: Yes, correct.
0: Not to drop any names.
1: We're all going to be working for River.
0: So we should tell our listening audience that River Eckert is a young piano phenom coming up, playing great gigs. I think he played Jazz Fest this last year. So I first started seeing him, he was like, 12 or 13. he's probably pushing 16 now.
1: He's 16 now.
0: Yeah. Playing Tipitinas. You know,
1: I saw him during that Lanyap Fest in between the weekend, during the week during Jazz Fest, and he's gotten so much better. He's just like, he's doing it.
0: Yeah, he's got it in him. Yeah. So it's cool. While we're giving props out to in between Jazz Fest weeks, we should mention that there was indeed Jazz Fest this year again at the Broadside. I don't know if you got to go there. I was gone, but you know, historically takes place between the two weekends of Jazz Fest. Mm-hmm. And it used to be all those folks that didn't get invited to Jazz Fest.
1: Ah.
0: Yeah. And so it's always a great time featuring and our good friend Chaz, who gets to play with everybody. That's the fun part. All right. So back to you. You got George Porter. You got Johnny Vidakovic.
1: Luciano Leas on keyboards.
0: Yeah, from Brazil.
1: Yeah, he's my Brazilian friend. He's kind of a Brazilian New Orleans piano virtuoso. he's great. Whitney Aloysius sings the vocals.
0: I want to talk about her because I would listen to this before we started today, mm-hmm. and I'm like, dang, who is that singing?
1: Yeah, she sings with Colin Davis and the Night People and does some other stuff. And, you know, I've seen her around Frenchman Street, and I always really liked her style.
0: I've never seen her out there.
1: Yeah, she's around.
0: Yeah, good.
1: Yeah.
0: Whitney Aloysius.
1: Yeah.
0: Watch for her. All right, we're going to play one of these, John, and then we'll get back and we'll chat.
1: Okay.
0: We're going to hear one that I love a lot because it's called Leaving the Country and Going to New Orleans. And so, you know, you've heard of maybe those listening to KJNU all the time, listening to me, have heard me say, I want out from this particular regime. But going to New Orleans is truly like leaving the country. So
1: I wrote it right after the 24 election.
0: Yeah. So here we go. This is John Ridnell with Black Dog as Black Dog from his newest release, Freak the Funk, right?
1: Yep.
0: What's going on here? I got to figure this one out. Hold on. There we go. Here we go. Leaving the country and going to New Orleans.

0: Okay, pushing buttons, pushing buttons, making live radio happen right here. My guest is John Ridnell from Netherlands.
1: Eldora, actually.
0: Eldora. Oh, yeah, you don't want to misassociate yourself in any shape or form. Band is called Black Dog. We're talking about his new release titled, what is it, John?
1: Freak the Funk.
0: Freak the Funk, recorded in New Orleans. John, like me, really enjoys New Orleans. And off mic, you said it's a tremendous education. And it's one of the things I love the most about it.
1: Yes.
0: You know, when I first started going, I mean, my mind was blown. I had no idea. And I was smitten. It was like a mosquito bite. You know, my God, I got to learn.
1: If you like music, it's hard not to feel that way.
0: Yeah, yeah. And I wanted, there was so much to learn about jazz. And I wasn't a big jazz head, you know. I mean, I liked a little John Coltrane, you know.
1: Right, right.
0: Like a little female vocalist.
1: It's a deep scene down
0: deep,
1: there.
0: Deep, baby, yeah, yeah. Deep. An onion never, onion unfolding that never stops.
1: No, it's true. I'm just continually, I've spent the past two winters there, you know, almost half the year, and just continues to be new players that I see. It's like, seems endless.
0: It is endless.
1: It's crazy.
0: And it's a good time, and the people are the nicest people you ever want to meet. So if you've never gone to New Orleans, I urge you to go while you're still young enough that you can walk and see the place. It's a walk in town. Go say hello to our friend Chaz there, hardest working man in show business. John Ridnell, Black Dog, the name of the CD is titled Funk Your Freak, Freak Your
1: Freak
0: Funk.
1: Freak the Funk.
0: That's a word tangler. So you say you're not playing around a whole bunch, but...
1: A lot in the mountains, Denver. I'm doing Mountain Sun with Mark Diamond in Boulder in July.
0: Oh, good.
1: A bunch of Ned. I do a weekly thing in Ned, playing jazz at Knotted Root Brewery every Sunday. We've been doing that for a number of years.
0: Well, that's cool.
1: Yeah, that's a
0: good
1: gig.
0: Well, that's a weekly gig, John.
1: I'm doing Gold Hill on September 5th. That's a ways off.
0: Yeah. We should live so long.
1: Up in Salida this Friday at the Vic. It's a cool old mountain honky-tonk place.
0: All right. Well, we're going to play one more from the Freak the Funk, and then we'll let you go. And thank you for coming in, John.
1: Oh, great to be here. Thank you so much.
0: Check out John on Facebook, John Ridnell, Jonrid.
1: Actually, Black Dog, one
0: word. Hello,
1: more.
0: Never mind.
1: Yeah.
0: Black Dog.
1: That's the music page. Yeah.
0: All righty, here we go. Now we're going to hear something called It All Comes Back to the Blues, right? Oh, shoot. We got to reload that, baby. All Comes Back to the Blues right here on KGNU. Here it is.

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1: We're getting to the close of the show. It is 11:58. Dee Ryder is in the house to take you to the 3 o'clock hour with the Afternoon Sound Alternative. We heard Antoine Dugobe doing Gebe Nantech from his CD titled Polyrhythmic Dikatonu. After that, a woman I like a lot. Her name is Queen Esther. We heard The Devil May Care, But Jesus Knows. Hated to cut Alex Robinson short, but we heard the title cut from her release titled I Really Ought to Tell You. I want to give a shout out to Henry listening in Arvada. Thank you so much for the call, Henry. He suggested I look at a Google Girls on the Wall. Really, yeah, Girls in the Window. Cool photograph. I want to thank Black Dog John Ridnell for coming in this morning. Keep your radio welded right here to KGNU. We're going to go out with some Laura Nero, The Bells.

Well, it's time for the Afternoon Sound Alternative. This is your host, D. Ryder. Just pulled into the station in my green 69 Plymouth Belvedere. Got a great show for you today. All new music. Plus, we're going to remember a couple great artists that either just passed away or passed away 100 years ago. Couple ticket giveaways, and then in the third hour, a Latin dance set. So we started out with something new from Avishag Cohen Rodriguez and the single Kaffa. Next, we're going to hear Bill Young and the album Revenge. We're going to hear 10 Floors Up featuring Dyer Zofo and Ta Zeus. And after that, from Brazil, Anita. And this is the album Equilibrium. We're going to hear Desgraça.

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From Jamaica, that's Donia Drake. Groove is in the Heart. And before that, Bobby Saint and his new single, It's All Good. Well, we want to remember today Clarence Carter. He died on May 13th at the age of 90. Clarence Carter was born blind in 1936. He graduated from Alabama State with a Bachelor of Science degree in 1960. He began recording in 1962 and registered his first hit, Slip Away, in 1967. A number of tunes charted through the 70s, including his biggest hit, Patches. Disco ended that string, but he came back strong in 1986 with a suggestive hit, Strokin'. He continued to record and perform on the Southern soul stages. We're going to play a couple tunes, including the suggestive tune, which wasn't played on popular radio, is banned from popular radio back in the day. 1986, Strokin'. And after that, a tune that always popped up on every Christmas season, Backdoor Santa.

Well, let me ask you this. Have you ever made love on a couch? Well, let me ask you this. Have you ever made love on the back seat of a car?

Making love to my woman, I don't stop until I know she's satisfied. And I can always tell when she gets satisfied, because when she gets satisfied, she starts calling my name. She said, Clarence Carter, Clarence Carter, Clarence Carter, Clarence Carter.

Yeah, from the center of the Ebola outbreak in the world, the Democratic Republic of Congo, we heard Cherice Dondelli and the single Mukomboso. And that's a particular style called Nzibo, which is a blend of soukous and rumba. Well, it's, Ebola has raised its awful head again in Congo and the 10 adjoining countries. And another example of how our illustrious leader has cut back on different things by drastically reduce the capabilities of the U.S.'s Center for Disease Control. Thank you, sir. Thank you. And before that, we heard the great Clarence Carter. He just passed away, 90 years old. He had a lot of great hits in the 60s and 70s and went on to tour and perform down south. Clarence Carter. Next up, something brand new from Bleachers, their album Everyone for 10 Minutes. We're going to hear You and Forever. And after that, Kane Culto and Yarina De Marco. Yarina, she sings in four languages and sometimes mixes it up. And we're going to hear the tune Chismosa.

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1: If you'd like to comment on anything you heard on KGNU, leave us a comment by calling 303-447-9911. 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

That was something from David Santay and that tune, Home Sweet Home, R.O., came out on December 1st, which was Romania's National Day. And that tune featured Alex Sverlia. And it was the Romanian folk rhythms electrified. And it sounded like violin, but David played the Romanian instrument called the Stroh violin, which has a violin with a trumpet-like horn attached to it. And before that, straight out of New Orleans, John Ellis and Double Wide, the new album Fireball, we heard the title track. Well, coming to Red Rocks is Trevor Hall with Theory Corporation and Dirtwire. Trevor Hall blending spiritual songwriting, global electronic grooves, and genre-bending roots experimentation. This one-of-a-kind build promises a deep, transportive experience in one of the world's most iconic outdoor venues. That's Red Rocks. And I've got a pair of tickets. A pair of tickets for the third caller when the music starts at 303-442-4242. We ask that you haven't won anything from us in the last 30 days. That show is on June 14th. It's a Sunday. To see Trevor Hall, Thievery Corporation, and Dirtwire at Red Rocks. The number to call? 303-442-4242. And we'll hear something from Trevor Hall. Let's see, this is from his Threads double album, Seven Flowers.

0: Out of Buenos Aires, there was a four-member band, 99 Dos Mil, and their latest album, Nada Especial, and we heard the tune Todo el Día Pensando. Well, you're listening to Afternoon Sound Alternative with your host, D. Ryder, bringing you music from everywhere, new releases on your community radio station, KGNU-FM 88.5 Boulder, KGNU 1390 Denver, with translators K229AC Netherlands, K254CH Fort Collins, and K256CT Denver, Colorado.
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0: And coming up in a couple weeks is KGNU's planned sale on June 7th. It's a farewell to 4700 Walnut Street in Boulder. We'll have plenty of veggies, flowers, and plants for your home and garden. 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Help KGNU celebrate 26 years on Walnut Street on our lovely wall space. That's on June 7th, a Sunday. KGNU's finale plant sale. Next up, something from Joyce Manor and the album I Used to Go to This Bar. We're going to hear the title track. And after that, Montuchuria in Antara Jacques Rabotri. And they're singing on the movie soundtrack Shikar in the language Odia, which is from the Odisha state in East India. And we're going to hear the tune Handia Bali.

Well, today we're celebrating the birthday of Miles Davis. He passed away exactly. I don't know when he passed away, but this would have been his 100th birthday today. And I thought I'd just bring in the first album I ever bought. And it was a Miles Davis album called Jazz Track on Columbia. And this album is kind of unique. It was produced in 1958. And I bought it brand new. And this was, let's see, back then, he put together a little quartet, and it had kind of newcomers. One of them was called, his name was, what was it? John Coltrane. Yeah, he played tenor sax and he was starting to make a name for himself. And it also featured Julian Cannonball Adderley on alto and the great Bill. Let's see, who was playing on piano? Bill Evans. So what they did is Miles scored the soundtrack for the let's see, the French film Ascenseur pour l'Échafaud, something like that. And he brought this quartet with him to France, and they recorded this in Paris. And there wasn't enough tunes for a full jazz album. So this is on one side of the LP. And on the other side, he took the same quintet, it was, and he recorded On Green Dolphin Street, Put Your Little Foot Right, and Stella by Starlight. So he's featured on these first two songs from the movie soundtrack. So we're going to play a few of those. This is Miles Davis for his 100th birthday. Happy birthday, Miles.

Happy birthday, Miles Davis, 100 years old. All right, so let's go to Australia for some R&B from Kylie Aldist. This is from her new album, Hybrid. We're going to hear One Time Offer. And then one of my favorites, Sophie Tucker, has a new single. She's oftentimes singing in Portuguese, like on this tune, Boba.

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1: 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This Friday, Cambodian-American psych rock band Dengue Fever performs at Meow Wolf. Reggae legend Burning Spear and guest Jesse Royal are at Cervantes on June 4th and at Boulder Theater on June 5th. Hot and Freddy are at Bluebird on June 11th. Local bluegrass band Jake Legg has an album release show at E-Town on June 13th. The Marlowe's are at Marquee on June 17th. The Flatiron Sounds Music Festival featuring Neil Francis and Lindsay Liu is at the Chautauqua Green on June 21st. Corey Henry and the Funk Apostles are at Cervantes Masterpiece on June 25th. The Crane Wives with special guest Yasmin Williams are at Chautauqua Auditorium on June 28th. 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

You probably wonder what happens when you smash up some Afro-Colombian music with Japanese vocalists. Well, that's something brand new, a new release, an advanced single actually, from the Minho Crusaders, getting together with Frente Cumbiero out of Colombia. And that advanced single, Hagagasa Ando, will appear on their album, From Japan with Love, coming out on June 26th. And before that, we heard some new single from Underscores. The single, Tell Me You Want It. Well, we heard more. And more and more from our imperial leader, and how the war in Iran is just about over. Yeah, they're sitting down at the table, and they got their ink is on the documents, and it's not quite dry yet because, well, something happened. The U.S. decided to bomb the coast of Iran yesterday. And what they said was purely defensive bombing strikes. I don't know how that works, but that's what they said. So everything is fine, rolling along. And, more and more things coming out every single day. They tried redistricting in all the red states, and to their surprise, the common people, they don't care what district they're in. They just know that they're paying twice as much for gas as they have in the future. And because of that, our poll numbers for our imperial leader is sunk to the lowest ever, even below 30%. We need help, and we're going to reach out to see if we can get some call out to the big man. Yeah, the big man way upstairs. We're going to hear something from the Judah Band. And I believe God is out there ready to help us.

Well, based on those polling numbers, we're starting to believe a little bit, but, you know, the news just keeps on coming out of the, I don't know if they're going to call it the Gold House instead of the White House anymore. It's, what about that $1.8 billion compensation fund for all those poor people that were prosecuted under the Biden and Obama era? Yeah, all those people that were storming the Capitol and they were convicted and put in jail for their crimes. And now they're going to be let out on the street and we're going to pay them. The Proud Boys leader has already set up or asked for $10 million to get a new eye patch so that he can see clearly how great our imperial leader is. And then Iceland, they're so afraid of what's happening in the world. They've been neutral for so long, they want to join the EU all of a sudden. And then one of our allies, India, is now talking to China because Pakistan has said that the U.S. is their best partner. It just doesn't stop. I think we need a little more help, so we're gonna call on Omega Forbes and the Family and Friends Choir. We're going to sing a meeting here tonight. Then there's a meeting coming up. The No Kings rallies and the town halls. We got to keep that pressure up. And, you know, we're not going to get to the midterms without everybody staying vigilant and going to those meetings.

0: Yeah, just keep going to those town halls and let our representatives know what y'all are feeling out there. Going to the meetings. And this is your community radio station, KGNU FM 88.5 Boulder, KGNU 1390 Denver. And this is the Afternoon Sound Alternative with your host, Dean Ryder, bringing you all kinds of music from everywhere, including Ghana. We're going to hear from xylophonist and producer Isaac Burituro and the Rail Abandon Band. And this is a remix by the Village Cuts that's coming out on the Wawa 45 label. And this is a new album, Remixes Volume 3. And after that, something from Telehealth. Yeah, not the health systems that our imperial leader is trying to get rid of, but the band, Telehealth, and their new album just came out last week, Green World Image. We're going to hear Things I've Killed.
1: Yeah.

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2: Well, coming to Denver in 2 days, this Thursday, is Dengue Fever with the band Blue Book. And they'll be coming to Meow Wolf, downtown Denver. The California-based six-piece music bridges the Western rock and psychedelia of the L.A. groups, or the L.A. musicians, mixed in with the Khmer and Cambodian traditions of vocalist Shom Nimol in a unique blend of, I guess, rock, you could call it. Dengue Fever, they've been around for a while. Really like this band, and I've got a pair of tickets to see them at Meow Wolf on Thursday for the third caller at 303-442-4242. When the music starts, we ask that you haven't won anything from us in the last 30 days. That's to see Dengue Fever at Meow Wolf in Denver, Thursday, May 28th. The number to call, 303-442-4242. And let's hear a little bit of Dengue Fever, the tune, Room 720.

I still have those tickets for Dengue Fever at Meow Wolf on Thursday. The number to call, 303-442-4242.

0: off me.
1: All right, get off of M. Kelly. That's from his album Chose, and we heard Mind a Business. And before that, from Haiti, Rochelle Guillaume, and the tune Tagli featuring Bambi. And before that, Soul Wax, and a new single, Perfect We Are Not. All right. It's a little cloudy, but it's a perfect time to get out on the patio with a margarita for some Latin dance tunes. Yeah, we're going to start out with a German band, a German salsa dura band, Chacon. And they're doing a Ruben Blades tune, La Marea. And after that, Christian Alessia and a tune, Fortuna.

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2: 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E-Town presents His Golden Messenger tonight and tomorrow. Also tomorrow, the Linda Meitsch Quintet performs at Dazzle. 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

0: Okay, let me sit out and tell you what we heard. That last tune was Perulo y la Tribu featuring Viso G and Respite e Eduque. And before that, Nick and Taya and Marlon Caro, both out of Cuba. And they blend Shangui, Timba, Rumba, and Afro-Cuban music on the tune Sakalaka Tiki Taka. And before that, Havana de Primera. This was led by Alexander Abreu on vocals and trumpet, and he got together with a number of top Cuban musicians who decided to stay in Cuba rather than flee to Miami, I guess. And we heard the single Fantasy.
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2: 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And at 3 p.m., stay tuned for Metro KGNU's afternoon local news and public affairs program. Next, we have a single by local group The Burrows. They're out of Greeley. And they just came out with this advanced single, Make You Sweat. And it's going to be on a new album coming out in October. But we wanted to put it out here to get you fired up for that new album. And after that, from a Siberian indigenous folk group called Atgen. And on this, they're all female except for the singer on this single. His name is Akchiti, and he's the only male Tuvan singer in this group.

Yeah, that was okay. That was the Burrows. Yeah, the Burrows, and an advance single from their album coming in October. We got a couple more minutes here. We're gonna go out with something by Squeeze. They're a legendary UK band, and they just came out with a new album, Trixies, recorded at the nightclub Imagine. We're going to hear Why Don't You? And as we do, we're going to head on out of here. This is your host, D. Ryder. I'm going to fire up my green 69 Plymouth Belvedere. Looks like a beautiful day out there again, as it always is here in Colorado. And don't forget, midterms are, you know, on the horizon. They're becoming more and more important that you and your friends and family get out there and vote. And I'll be back next Thursday to do Morning Sound Alternative. I hope you can tune in then. And don't forget about the KGNU plant sale on June 7th, the finale for 4700 Walnut Street. So a lot of things going on. 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
1: Colorado lawmakers have passed a bill reauthorizing a powerful state regulatory body after pushback from Xcel Energy and a coalition of business and labor groups. HB 26-1326 reauthorizes the Colorado Public Utilities Commission, or the PUC, for another 7 years. The PUC regulates thousands of businesses, including monopoly utilities like Xcel, ride-sharing operators, telecommunication giants, tow companies, and other private entities. Every few years, lawmakers review and reauthorize the commission through what's called a sunset review. The process began in October 2025 after a state policy office submitted a report to improve the PUC. Some of those suggested improvements, however, were controversial, including securitization requirement proposals. The bill awaits Governor Polis's approval. A new state report reveals that pine beetle damage in Colorado expanded aggressively in 2025, chewing through nearly 150% more front range ponderosa pine than the year prior. State Forester Matt McCombs warned that the relentless spread will soon become exponential, threatening widespread forest loss over the next 2 decades. Officials state there are not enough resources to save the majority of the ponderosa forest, meaning the focus must shift to reducing wildfire risk from the deadwood. While expensive chemical treatments can save specific high-value trees, communities are being urged to prepare for a major landscape transition. At the same time, urban areas are facing a separate crisis as the invasive emerald ash borer beetle has expanded throughout Colorado. The State Forest Service tracked pine beetle damage across nearly 5,500 acres in 2025, a massive spike from the previous year. Officials warn that rapidly dying trees will add dangerous, explosive fuel to areas where residential neighborhoods meet the wildlands. With the rest of today's headlines, here's Andra Vaughn.
2: Last week, lawmakers on the House Subcommittee on Federal Lands debated legislation that would repeal the roadless rule, sponsored by Wyoming Republican Harriet Hageman. The 2001 rule bans building roads in certain areas of national forests to preserve intact, undeveloped landscapes and to keep the agency's resources focused on managing forests rather than maintaining infrastructure. Rocky Mountain Community Radio's Caroline Yanez has more.
3: The debate was mostly split along party lines, with Democrats pointing to the watershed health and biodiversity benefits of roadless areas, and Republicans discussing wildfire risks. At times, both parties even cited the same research. Here's Hageman.
4: Our prediction that the roadless rule would devastate large swaths of the interior West have in fact been confirmed by a 2021 Johnston study showing that roadless areas have burned at disproportionately higher rates despite being cooler and moister.
3: But Maxine Dexter, an Oregon Democrat, pointed out that the foundational finding of the Oregon State University study was more complex than Hageman claimed.
5: Roadless national forests in the American West burn more often and at a slightly higher severity than national forests with roads, but the end result for the roadless forests is greater fire resilience. And I think that's something that we all want.
3: In addition to this bill, Agriculture Secretary Brooke Rollins is spearheading an agency-level effort to rescind the rule. Caroline Yanez, Rocky Mountain Community Radio.
2: A 13-year-old from Superior will compete in the Scripps National Spelling Bee today. Derek Lee, who is finishing 7th grade at Boulder Summits Middle School, follows in the footsteps of his sister Blanche, a freshman at Fairview High School, who competed in National Spelling Bees twice.
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0: Good afternoon, gentle listeners. Thank you for tuning into your community radio station, KGNU. Hope you enjoyed today's afternoon sound alternative. It's just past 3 p.m., time now for Metro. I'll be your host, Dave Ashton. On today's show, Analog Salon is a music and storytelling series that KGNU is partnering with. This happens every first Thursday of the month. And I wanted to kind of share with you all the ideas behind Analog Salon. And so therefore, we're bringing on the creative team, Susan Abbott and Dante Dunlap. They are the co-founders of Analog Salon. Guys, welcome to KGNU Metro.
1: Thanks for having us.
0: Well, I'm excited to not only just continue partnering with you, you know, with the whole idea that music builds community, that a person's life story is important, and the way that we can build community, honestly, is like one person at a time. So just give us a little bit of the background, like how did you two come together to create Analog Salon? What was the whole process in this brainstorm of yours?
1: Well, I think it all started during COVID, actually, for me at least, and being at home and listening to music and following social media and wishing that I had more in-person interactions. And from there, evolving this idea that we could have in-person events that were really around storytelling and music. I think the last time we talked, I explained that the background was listening to Tim Burgess's Twitter listening parties during COVID, which brought together communities of people around the world to listen to music, and they live tweeted different songs and albums, and artists would join them. And it created this amazing conversation. And then kind of at the tail end of COVID, I had an opportunity here in Denver to help support a speaker series and an event that actually was designed to shine a spotlight on democracy and where we're at and what we can do about it. And it turns out people aren't that excited to come together to hear our speakers talk about the kind of challenges to democracy, even though everyone agrees on it. It wasn't as uplifting, and it was difficult to find people to come together. And I think people have all perhaps read the book Bowling Alone or seen the film Join or Die. And this premise of that is that America is suffering right now due to lack of social cohesion, and that we've stopped going to clubs. We've stopped meeting each other. People are at home on their phones, scrolling, doom scrolling. We don't go to restaurants because we're getting everything from Uber Eats, bringing it in. And people haven't had a chance to connect in real life. And we wanted to figure out, how do we take the good parts of being online but reconnect in real life? Because what you do online is not really the same as it is when you meet people in real life. And the loneliness epidemic is a real challenge that we're facing as a country. And so then fast forward a couple of years, and I met Dante through ultimately a British musician who now lives here in Colorado named Simon Shackleton, who's been one of the guests to Analog Salon. And Simon inadvertently introduced me to Co-Create, which is Dante's company. And Dante's company, Co-Create, helps to put on events and to bring events to life. And he partnered with me and my business, Cross Pollinate Consulting, and a colleague, Jamie Hansen, at the Posner Center in Five Points. And we, since then, have kind of evolved the idea of having in real life events that are designed to bring community together. And we feature a guest speaker and vinyl DJs and partner with community radio stations and local businesses like Birdie Magazine and FM, Twist and Shout, to foster Denver's community through storytelling and music. I don't know if Dante, if you want to say any more about that.
2: Well, and I mean, just growing up in the Denver community, that's been kind of our motivation with Co-Create, getting back to, the good old days of, growing up in Park Hill and East High School, and just the importance And I think what's been lost over the last couple of years is the importance of people, I mean, building community and spending time together. And if you, I mean, break bread with your friends and family and people within that community, it's harder to divide people when they listen to each other's stories and listen to each other's music. I've always had my own personal soundtrack for my life, and I thought it was fascinating to have the opportunity to create a space where people can talk about their soundtrack and talk about their life, because everyone has amazing stories.
0: And you actually, I mean, you work in the music industry, right? You work at the Colorado Symphony. Mm. You were prominently featured in the Wu-Tang Clan documentary that PBS put out about the live shows at Red Rocks with, you know. So is this a pet project? How do you conceive of this?
2: For me, Analog Salon is very personal. Like, I'm so excited and so grateful that, I mean, we had the opportunity with Susan and Matthew and everyone that's been involved in this project. And because coming up in the industry, and I mean, I've spent so many times, I mean, you stand on stage and you see these magical moments happen, and just the power of music. Like, it's, I mean, we have people during the salons that are talking about their favorite song or this moment in time, and that speaking about it and hearing that music, it's like a time machine. And it's just a powerful piece of media. And with Co-Create and with Analog Salon, our mission is to, I mean, eat, make, and grow together. So to create vehicles for people to interact and continue to build and rebuild that community. We were very lucky to grow up in the 70s, 80s, 90s, where, I mean, it took some work to get to, I mean, enjoy your music, to go to shows, to do all of that stuff. I think it's just been a very instant gratification for the last 20 years. And I think that's hasn't helped us as a community or as a people.
0: Susan, you are sort of the face of Analog Salon. You host these conversations. You are sort of tasked with getting interesting anecdotes out of people. I don't think they're too reluctant, but what is your like approach to hosting? How do you prepare for and, you know, navigate these different personalities every month? So folks, just sort of the structure is that every month there's one person, they're telling their life story in 10 songs or so. And Susan has to help them navigate that in front of an audience of 100 or more people. How do you do that?
1: Well, in my day job, I'm a researcher, and I also teach at CU Boulder, and I spend a lot of time interviewing people all around the world trying to understand who they are, what they do, how it works, and why it matters. But I also grew up here in Denver. I grew up in Morrison, not far from Red Rocks, and like Dante, I think have a very nostalgic and happy view of my childhood, especially, and my high school years. And I remember camping out all night for concert tickets, like Lollapalooza, and being in my friends' cars and being up all night with like 50 other people waiting to go buy actual tickets. And it was during moments like that that I met tons of people, or going to clubs like Rock Island or coffee houses like Muddy's or Paris on the Platte, where you saw people from all over the city. And I wanted to have some opportunity to recreate that. And Dante and I talked a lot about that, especially with others. I think you and I have also shared that. And it's very interesting when you talk to people across generations, boomers, Gen Xers, to some extent, some millennials, right? We all had shared spaces where we could go and meet each other. And whether you were into sports or music or more academic pursuits, dance, whatever you were into, there were ways at that time in Colorado, especially in Denver, where people could connect in real life and talk to each other. And my preparation, this relates to the preparation though. I think we have to, I go and meet people face to face, usually over coffee, as we have at St. Mark's or at Crema or different places around town. It's always usually at a coffee shop. And I usually sit down with the speaker. Sometimes Dante joins too, where we kind of just have a conversation about who are you, getting to know people, not in a bullet list kind of way, not in the superficial way of when you scroll through things, but like, you know, what makes you tick? And every conversation has been so amazingly fascinating. Like, I always feel so privileged of the process of doing it. So when you're a researcher, the process and the journey of doing the research is infinitely more interesting perhaps than the final product, right? Like, and maybe it's the same when you're producing stories. Like, everything you do that builds up to the moment someone is on air, sometimes that's magical, right? Like, that's great. But you, in preparing for interviews with people, I listen to their music, I read about them, I talk to them usually at least for an hour, sometimes 3 or 4 hours. Sometimes I meet them 2 or 3 times. And every speaker we have had spends a lot of time preparing. And everyone will tell me things like, it's really hard to pick 10 songs that kind of tell the story of my life, the songs that got me through the good times, the bad times, the song I listen to when I ugly cry in my car by myself. We've had speakers who have shared their coming out stories and the music that got them through that journey, or songs from when they were in bands and just discovering who they were or are as a musician, songs that helped them cope with grief, so many different things. And it's very interesting across the board how central music is to people and to our culture. And preparing for it is, it's such, like from Dante was saying, analog salon is personal. For me, it's also personal. It's given me a chance to get to know my own people, to put it that way. Like, I think we all grow up and have jobs and spend enormous amounts of time doing whatever it is we do. And part of analog salon is like reclaiming that time in our lives when you have time. And it's amazing when you turn off the phone and you're not on email, you're not online, how much time you take back. And we've noticed at Analog Salon that we have a lot of repeat audience members, people who are starting to form an Analog Salon community of, we're now what, in 13, 14 in?
2: 13, this will be our 13th.
1: And so it's pretty cool when I'm on the stage and I see people crying, dancing, swaying, hugging, reacting to stories. Like, for instance, when you were our guest and people kind of recollecting their hip hop times, and the number of guests we've had actually for whom hip hop is very central to their life has been also interesting. Not, it won't shock you perhaps, but some people who I would never expect to be hip hop fans, it's very central to who they are. And it turns out that in childhood, adolescence, college, you know, post-college, or even if people didn't go to college, music has followed people around regardless of who they are. And everyone has a story. And everyone's story is interesting. You don't have to be famous or well-known to have a story. I think everyone has an interesting story to tell. And when it's done through music, it's just a lot more fun.
0: Without a doubt. It's been very cool to see the different approaches that certain people will have. And, you know, some folks, they sort of stop their personal development sometime around 21 years old. You know, it's like when people quit skateboarding because they get a driver's license. But then one that really stuck out to me was Dr. Rebecca, who's, you know, a esteemed professor at CU Boulder, cultural studies, African American history. I'm not sure certain what specifically his title is, but what stuck out to me about his presentation was that it was movement music, that it was, he was identifying himself as someone who's a product of, you know, the struggle for equal rights for African Americans and Black people in this country. And that was, I thought, such an incredible way to just show that a person is, you know, also the community. That as the community grows, so does the person. Dante, what have you learned about some of the folks that, as they have presented? How have they revealed themselves to you?
2: It's been, I mean, it's an amazing process. It's, I mean, with like Dr. Rabica, I mean, it was just it froze time. Like everyone sat down, put their phones down, and just listened to this amazing man tell his beautiful story of growth and how he got to where he's gotten. And I mean, we've seen that, I mean, over and over again. It's just, I mean, it's such a powerful, it's got an amazing soul to it. Like it's just, it creates powerful moments and just listening, spending some time. It's amazing what you learn when you sit down and just spend some time with a person and listen to their story. Like, and then their music. I mean, that's just, I mean, it's chocolate to the peanut butter. It's an amazing thing. Like, it's just beautiful. That's what I really enjoy about with analog and just in general, like trying to bring those moments to life. I mean, I've spent a career in arts and music and rock and roll and hip hop and been very blessed. But I mean, it's always nice to feel that hair raise up on your arm when you can create that magic, and it's a hard thing to do. It's not something you can really bottle or mix. I'm really excited to be with this team and with Analog because it generates that magic in the room.
0: Listeners, if you're just tuning in to KGNU's Metro, we're speaking with Susan Abbott and Dante Dunlap, co-founders of Analog Salon, a monthly storytelling and music experience. And this is happening typically at the Posner Center for International Development, but you're looking at exploring some new venues and, you know, kind of branching out into other community spaces. So give us a little preview about the June edition.
1: The June edition is going to be really cool. It's at a place called the Human Resource, which is downtown. It's off of 17th Street. It's in a skyrise. Denver has one of the highest vacancy rates in the country of office buildings. And two local artists and musicians, probably more than two actually, but a group of them, the ones that we're working with are Julie Davis and Joseph Pope III of Division of Labor. That's the name of their artist collective. And they have kind of taken over this 30th floor of an old office building that during COVID was vacated. The 30th floor was occupied by a law firm and no one went back to work and it's just been sitting there. And Julie kept pondering the idea of what would you do with an entire space of former offices and could we bring it to life? Could we do something cool with it? And she's and her team and her colleagues have put together the most beautiful space with art and light. It really does. It's like its own statement piece. You go up and at night you see from day turning into darkness and you peer out the windows and you see the digital distractions we get. But you peer out and you see a lot of vacant spaces across the city and the lights. And it's a reminder that as humans, we're always all in transition. Even our cities, it's in its own way a living being. And we are taking advantage of where art meets life. And we have a great speaker who's joining us, Andy Mountain, who is one of Denver's leaders in the public relations, strategic communications and narratives and management consulting space, and really at the heart of helping to revitalize and reimagine Denver and what it could be. And he also has kind of looked to art and culture as an important space to help us heal and grow. But really, art and culture is the heart of a city. He explained to me also hospitality, right? Which is true. Food, it's kind of Dante's company's eat, make, grow mantra. But we're going to the 30th floor to hear Andy Mountain's 10 songs, maybe 10 plus, and experience what it's like being on top of the city, overlooking everything, but also to have a kind of imagined and real life experience of how might we reclaim some of these vacant spaces and turn them into new things for new purposes, and have this kind of temporary opportunity that's, you know, in some ways fleeting, but to use that space in a cool way and to bring a completely unexpected use to the space that was used by office workers and lawyers, right? This is going to be taken over by artists and creatives and musicians, DJs. We hope we have some merch tables for, you know, we always provide spaces for photographers, artisans, people selling cool clothes or even socks, music. We would love to have people who, maybe you have some listeners who would like to be part of this community, because we're trying to have a space that creates kind of an opportunity for all people to come together and get to know each other and talk. So in our event, as you know, we have an hour of mixing and mingling, and Matthew Brown from FM, A Store on Broadway, he curates opportunities for local DJs who have all vinyl collections to kind of come and spin, and he kind of matches up DJs with their musical personalities and loves and interests with our speakers, right? But the DJ will play for an hour, and that gives people an opportunity to grab some drinks and food. It's all included in the price of the ticket, and we also have kind of a mantra that if cost is a barrier, we want people to still come, and we'll figure out a way to bring them there. So from 6 to 7, we have a mix and mingle with the live DJ, all on the 30th floor happening, and Dante and his team are currently thinking about how to imagine the space and to bring it to life, and some cool ideas that he might want to talk about in that regard. Then we'll have Andy Mountain speaking for an hour, and it will be very interactive, and there will be music and an opportunity to hear about his life through song. And then again, from 8 until 9, we have the live DJ playing and more opportunities for people to come together. And what we wanted to do is create a space not just for community building, but for people who, let's say, want to finish an album or a book or launch some new creative endeavor, to find their people, right? So already through this experiment of Analog Salon, we've gotten to know KGNU, which is totally cool that we get to partner with Denver's community media. We've gotten to know Twist and Shout, a great record shop on Colfax that has so many different people living and working through it. Same with Wax Trax at one point, right? We want people to go buy vinyl. We want them to, you know, interact with our local indie record stores, indie bookstores, and to remember that, yes, while the internet and digital everything has enhanced our lives in some immeasurable ways, right, it's also very important to remain human, to be human, and to create and cultivate and curate experiences that are deeply personal and spontaneous and not recorded. Not everything has to be recorded, right? Like, think back to the 90s. I'm sure there were lots of moments of your life or your listeners' lives of people that age. You don't want it to all be recorded.
0: No, it was very good to be a free-range person and not tethered, and, you know, only talk to people on the phone maybe once every couple weeks. I mean, it's this responsibility we have to communication right now just feels very lopsided. People need this instantaneous response. People really feel the way if you don't text them back the same day. And so there's like a lot of unspoken expectations that have drifted into our adult lives. So I really love this idea that you have about going back to a time when you did have time. And that, to me, is really a brilliant concept, because we're not going to get any of our artistic endeavors done if we don't have the time and the space to let them breathe, to if it's all just like work, work, work, and now I got to work on my art. So with that in mind, Dante, you're working on this space for June. What do you have in mind?
2: We're super excited. I mean, it's an immersive art. I mean, it has two existing immersive art installations in it. It's a really cool blank canvas for analog. So we are actually going down here shortly to go take a look and walk through. And it's kind of like jazz. I mean, it's a chance to kind of re-envision a space and just have fun with it. Andy's going to bring some of his paintings. And we're just going to, make it a nice living room for Denver and invite everyone in and learn about Andy Mountain's journey and listen to some great vinyl DJs and have some snacks and just enjoy, have an enjoyable evening as the sun sets. So in the 30th floor of an office building, which is completely not an expected space for we're hoping 200 guests to just hang out and enjoy each other and listen to some music. So
0: I did see Mayor Johnston at an event recently talking about city efforts to make residential use of some of these, very vacant office buildings. But the idea of doing arts and culture in them, it really appeals to these, and maybe it's an interim use, right? This is maybe a space that won't exist like this forever. So that does, put that as a moment in time, a real memory that people can create.
2: Yeah. And being able to curate pop-up events throughout the community is a great opportunity. We're very, very grateful for the Posner Center and being able to use that space and grow with it. And we'll certainly look forward to finding some time to get back there. But it's always also great for, especially for an event, to kind of change up and challenge ourselves a little bit on with new spaces and new locations. So I think there's a great opportunity to take analog on the road throughout the city, find those spaces. Like,
0: if anyone can do it, you guys can.
2: We can. We'll figure it out.
0: So just in closing here, where can people find out more about Analog Salon online, get tickets?
1: Yeah, we have an Eventbrite page, so people can go on Eventbrite and type in Analog Salon Denver. There's an Instagram account that has all that information, on Facebook as well. We're a little bit of laggards keeping with our analogness of not having all the digital bells and whistles, but we're trying. And I think people can probably go to KGNU and look us up. And we're there. It's on, but Instagram is a good place to go, and Eventbrite. And we do have a thing that for a very limited time, when we launch the next event, people can get buy one, get one free tickets, which is a very special deal. And then after that, they are full price.
0: Dante Dunlap, Susan Abbott, thank you so much for all your work. You're doing this as a passion project just to try to help us resonate with our humanity and tackle media, right? It's not like this is nothing to do with media. This is all about media, but a media that's a bit more forgiving, kind, and humane. So we will definitely see you at the next Analog Salon, June 4th. Thanks for being on Metro today.
1: Thank you, Dave.
2: Thank you very much.

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0: This again has to do with how science is a moving target, right? It's not locked in stone. And what this administration is trying to do is to limit the agency's ability to consider new facts and new science as it's being discovered.
1: Several times a day, many of us find ourselves noting that this administration stinks. It turns out it's not just the stench of cruelty, chaos, and corruption, though. It's air quality issues, too. This week on Sea Change Radio, we're joined by ProPublica reporter Lisa Song to learn how the Trump administration is affecting the air we breathe. First, we discuss Song's reporting on the EPA's rollback of air monitoring systems, which allow big polluters to self-report their emissions. Then we talk about how the EPA is actually questioning its own legal authority to enforce the Clean Air Act. Lastly, we turn to an upsetting story about how the unchecked use of tear gas and pepper spray by federal agents is harming children.

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1: Thanks for having me.
0: So you have a few pieces, as always, in ProPublica. Two of them were focused on the EPA. One really struck me. I didn't know about this, and so the research is excellent, as always, and it's entitled, "The EPA Let Companies Estimate Their Own Pollution Levels. We Discovered Real Emissions Are Far Worse." So maybe you can give us the backstory of what the pre-Trump EPA had been doing, and then get us up to speed on what's been happening since January of 2025, Lisa.
1: Sure. So that article was about various regulations at EPA that are related to big industrial polluters, places like chemical plants, or in our case, we focused on a Coke facility near Pittsburgh. And that is a manufacturer that makes this product that is used to make steel. So what has happened is these giant industrial facilities, they're leaking a lot of toxic air pollution all the time, whether that's benzene or other carcinogens. And it is really hard, if not impossible, to actually measure the leaks of these chemicals coming out of every pipe and fitting and storage tank and all the other thousands of pieces that go into building a giant facility like these. And what has happened historically is that there are these estimation methods that the EPA lets companies use. And the companies use these estimates and self-report how much of these air pollutants they're putting out each year. And the EPA basically takes their word for it. And what we found was that during the Biden years, the EPA had started doing actual air monitoring near these facilities and found that the emissions of some of these chemicals were way worse than the estimates. And so the Biden EPA had a plan to help fix this and to force companies to reduce their air pollution. And then the Trump EPA came in and basically got rid of that plan.
0: And what does that mean for people who live near these plants?
1: It basically means that they're going to keep getting exposed to the much higher levels of benzene and other carcinogens and other toxic air pollutants that they were before, right? The prior plans from the Biden era EPA was they finally had a solution to force these companies to accurately measure how much pollution they were putting out. And then part of the solution was regulations that would require them to lower those emissions once it's shown that they're putting out too much. So a lot of the communities near these facilities have been complaining for many years about rates of asthma, about all sorts of health problems, nausea, headaches, asthma, cancer, and there's been a lot of fear and concern that their health problems are linked to the air pollution coming out of these facilities. But without actual data on what's coming out, it's really hard to prove that that's the case. And the EPA had this plan to actually measure the air pollutants and then to force the companies to lower that pollution over time. But now that plan is just gone.
0: I was really surprised to learn that the system that had gone on for decades was a self-monitoring system, that these companies were basically on the honor system. And I wasn't surprised to see that the self-reporting estimates were highly flawed, as you write. You write, "In virtually every case, the actual emissions were higher, often much higher than the estimates. At one steel industry plant near Pittsburgh, as you had mentioned earlier, a potent carcinogen was found at levels more than 30 times higher than estimated. In Louisiana, a chemical facility recorded levels of another toxic chemical that were 156 times higher." So how did that ever become okay?
1: Yeah, I mean, a lot of this goes back to general practicality, right? What you have are these giant sprawling manufacturing facilities. They may consist of miles and miles of pipelines, all sorts of storage tanks and other pieces that are all fitted together. And so there's a lot of points within the facility where gases are just leaking out of small holes or little gaps that are impossible to see just with your eyes. And so all of these gaps, different air pollutants could be leaking out. And it's really hard and expensive to, point a air monitor at each of these hundreds or thousands of gaps and measure what is coming out at this moment, right? And so because of that, for decades, the EPA has allowed companies to use special estimates of, we believe this piece of equipment is leaking this much of this chemical per hour or per year. And those estimates are based on very few measurements done in the real world. And then there's often some kind of averaging. And so you have a situation where the numbers they're using don't actually reflect what an actual facility is doing in real life. It may reflect some sort of average that isn't representative of what a real facility is putting out. And that's where you get the discrepancy, right? And we know that fence line monitoring works because back when Barack Obama was president, his EPA required oil refineries to set up fence line monitors around their facilities. And by doing that, those monitors showed the refineries were often releasing way more benzene than their self-reported numbers to the government. And over time, those monitors then, along with EPA regulations, forced the facilities to emit less benzene. So we actually have these success stories where these fence line monitors helped clean up oil and gas refineries to some amount. And based on that, the Biden EPA then said, why don't we put fence line monitors around these Coke facilities, like the one near Pittsburgh? And why don't we put it around big chemical manufacturers? And it should work the same way, right? You first accurately measure what they're emitting in terms of pollutants. And then if those numbers exceed a certain threshold, then you make them reduce the emissions over time. So that was the plan.
0: This fence line monitoring, is there a way for the government to defray its cost by having companies foot some of the bill? Or is this something that just taxpayers have been paying for over the years?
1: Well, the plan was to make these facilities pay for the fence line monitoring themselves. This wasn't something the EPA was providing. So the EPA had estimated that for all of these Coke plants in the country, on average, it would cost them about $107,000 per year to set up and run the fence line monitoring. That's not a lot of money, considering that U.S. Steel had $1.4 billion in cash at the end of 2024. And U.S. Steel is the company that owns the Coke facility near Pittsburgh.
0: And yet, they lobbied, I'm assuming, the Trump administration to roll back these regulations and stop this process of implementing these fence line monitoring systems. Or is this just something that the Trump administration's EPA did in a vacuum?
1: So what this EPA has done is they have given 2-year extensions to a bunch of facilities, including the one near Pittsburgh. And they basically said, you were supposed to set up the fence line monitoring in 2025 or 2026. And then they're saying, now we're not going to require you to do that. You get a 2-year extension. And while that is happening, the EPA is also working to rewrite or revise the Biden-era regulations that would have required the fence line monitoring. Their goal is to rewrite it and probably remove the fence line monitoring requirement from those regulations. But rewriting those EPA rules takes time, and so that's why there's this 2-year extension. The idea basically is that giving these facilities a 2-year extension gives them that temporary reprieve while the real regulation is being rewritten.

0: This is Alex Wise on Sea Change Radio, and I'm speaking to ProPublica reporter Lisa Song. So, Lisa, we're talking about the EPA's ability to monitor emissions from power plants and other industrial facilities. And that brings me to your other piece about the EPA that's from earlier this year in January, entitled Trump's EPA Could Limit Its Own Ability to Use New Science to Strengthen Air Pollution Rules. This is exactly what you're talking about in terms of this reprieve. That sounds like, oh, well, in 2 years, these companies will then have to undergo the similar thing that they would have had to undergo anyway. But no, the science is not being regarded. Maybe you can catch us up to what the EPA is doing in terms of handcuffing its own ability to follow the science.
1: Yeah, so this is a slightly different issue at the EPA, which is that for various kinds of air pollution rules, there's this understanding that if you have new science, then you can update an air pollution regulation that reflects the new science. And so there are certain parts of the Clean Air Act that say basically 8 years after you publish an initial regulation on certain types of air pollution, you can go back and reevaluate that. And if there's new information that shows you need to tighten the regulation, then you can do that. There is a little bit of vagueness in that the rules don't say specifically you can update this again and again and again, but it also doesn't prohibit the EPA from repeatedly updating these rules. And so now, with the new Trump administration, they are arguing that you are only allowed to update these rules once. And so that is at the heart of this argument. And basically, if you try to update them more than once, then you're not allowed to. And so if this EPA changes it so that you can only update these rules once, then it means that as new information emerges that shows a chemical is much more dangerous than previously thought or something, then that would really prevent you from updating the regulations to reflect that.
0: And what's pretty stunning is that they're questioning the agency's own legal authority

0: people in a community are at unacceptable cancer risk. And so this idea that you might have new scientific information that's relevant, but you are unable to use it to strengthen a rule, that is what really scares a lot of people.
1: And rightly so. I mean, to just think of science as this inchoate idea that is frozen in time and doesn't evolve is just the antithesis of the scientific method. It's unfathomable to those who care about breathing clean air and drinking clean water.
0: Yeah, and I think what's interesting is that this is an issue that has come up under multiple presidents. And actually, way back in 2006, the EPA under President George W. Bush actually asserted that they had the right to revisit and revise the rules as new information on risk came up, right? So you have this one Republican president who said, "Of yes, we can go back and revise these rules if new relevant information arises." And now Trump's EPA is trying to say that's not true.
1: And can you clarify the Inspector General's advisement to the EPA?
0: Yeah, so this issue really started becoming contentious in 2021, and that was when the EPA's Office of Inspector General cited this new research that had come out about the toxicity of ethylene oxide. And ethylene oxide is a very toxic carcinogen that comes out of various types of industrial facilities. And this new science, which had shown that ethylene oxide was way more dangerous than people thought, this suddenly meant that 500,000 Americans were exposed to unacceptable cancer risks. And so because of that, the Inspector General's office said, now that we have this new data on the extra toxicity of ethylene oxide, we are advising the EPA to exercise its discretionary authority to do a new risk review and perhaps update the rule, right? So back in 2021, the EPA said we should be updating the rule. And now you have the EPA turning that on its head.
1: Yes, you quote Kimberly Terrell, a scientist at the EPA Integrity Project, quote, "The whole premise of risk assessment is that it's based on the best available science." And it doesn't seem like that's happening. It seems like the EPA is intentionally kneecapping itself.
0: I mean, this again has to do with how science is a moving target, right? It's not locked in stone. And what this administration is trying to do is to limit the agency's ability to consider new facts and new science as it's being discovered. And it's trying to prevent that from being considered in potential new rules.
1: So, Lisa, we've been talking about how the EPA has not been doing its best to protect Americans from pollutants, but the federal government has also been kind of wreaking havoc on Americans in a very different, more aggressive way in terms of polluting the air. This is a weaponization of the air using tear gas and pepper spray. You have a really interesting piece. It's entitled "Kids Are Being Harmed by Tear Gas, Pepper Spray Under Trump. There could be long-term consequences." So, if you could please first summarize what brought you to this piece and why you decided this was something that you needed to expose.
0: Yeah, I mean, we've all seen since Trump's second term began how there's been so much immigration enforcement in cities all over the country. And we've seen so many scenes, particularly in places like Chicago, in Minneapolis, in Los Angeles, and Portland, where ICE and CBP or other immigration officials are using a lot of tear gas to quell protests or when people show up on the street to try and use their phones to record what the agents are doing as they're arresting people. And last fall, we started seeing isolated reports of children who had been harmed by the tear gas during these incidents. And so my colleagues and I decided we wanted to see if we're seeing one or two reports here and there of kids being affected by tear gas or pepper spray, how many of these cases are there? And so we spent several months looking at this and were able to document 79 children around the country who were hurt by tear gas or pepper spray in some way during these historic immigration enforcement efforts. And it's very likely that our number is a

0: huge undercount. Obviously, there are a lot of families who are reluctant to talk to reporters about what has happened. So it's not a complete count by any means.
1: Yes, I was thinking about that. When you have somebody who, in their minds, they could be exposed to getting deported if they bring their child in for health care. So you can imagine people are reticent to go public with these type of injuries. How did you track them down? It must have been a challenge.
0: Well, we were able to find people sometimes through social media posts, sometimes through lawyers. We looked at a lot of lawsuits, and a lot of it was just word of mouth. If you get in contact with someone in one community, asking them if they know of others. And the reason why we really wanted to do this story was because we know that tear gas, in particular, can have long-term health consequences in adults. There have been studies showing that tear gas can sometimes cause long-term effects in terms of respiratory illnesses or perhaps lingering problems with your eyes. And we also know, just as a general rule, that children are more vulnerable to environmental toxins than adults. Children breathe more rapidly and take in, they're taking in more breaths relative to their body weight compared to adults. So if there's something harmful in the air, they're relatively getting a larger dose of it. And unfortunately, there basically are no long-term health studies on children and what happens to them in the long term after exposure to tear gas. But we know that if certain effects are showing up in adults in the long term, it's very likely it could also happen to kids.

0: This is Alex Wise on SeaChange Radio, and I'm speaking to Lisa Song. She's a reporter at ProPublica. So, Lisa, maybe you could speak to what it means to be tear gassed. I've never experienced this. And beyond just the juvenile effects, what about adults? Do you have to have a respiratory pre-existing condition to be affected long-term by this? Or can anybody have a longer-term effect from being exposed to these gases?
1: I mean, any person could be. It's going to depend on how much you were exposed to, what was the dose of tear gas you were exposed to, how frequently were you exposed, once or multiple times, and also just any sort of personal medical history that you might have, right? If you already have certain pre-existing conditions, it might make it more likely that you get some long-term effects. One of the things we found is that a lot of the research historically on tear gas was done on men in the military. So that's a generally more healthy population than the general population, which includes, you know, people with disabilities, people with certain respiratory illnesses, children, pregnant women, the elderly. I've never been tear gassed, but the effects are way worse than just crying a little bit, right? The way it's been described to me from people who have been tear gassed and by reading clinical studies, it's clear that tear gassing is a very painful thing. It feels like you can't breathe. It feels like you're breathing through a straw. The chemicals used in tear gas were designed to cause intense pain. So everywhere that the chemical touches your skin, you're in intense pain. You're producing mucus, which means you've got tears and snot running down your face while you're struggling to breathe. That is going to be the effect for anyone, not just children.
0: That's shocking to hear that the studies have been with military males. Is that how the industry, the tear gas industry, markets it as like, this is relatively harmless because we've done all these studies, but they haven't done really a large scale epidemiological study, I imagine.
1: I can't speak to the marketing that these companies are using, but we definitely know that it is being used on a lot of people, including children, for whom we have very little data and understanding of the true risks.
0: And did you speak to any people who are familiar with law enforcement and military procedure who have been surprised or appalled by the escalation of these gases?
1: Well, we did interview people to better understand what are the policies and training that exist right now on use of tear gas and whether it considers children. And, you know, we spoke to three former DHS leaders. Those are folks at the Department of Homeland Security, and who said that the fact that we've documented at least 79 kids harmed in this way indicates that something is seriously broken in the department. And so in terms of possible reforms, right, we have found that there are certain local police departments that have far stricter policies on when tear gas should be used and certain considerations that simply don't exist at DHS. So, you know, one of the comments we got is that there should be better training and better policies and enforcement and accountability of these policies. So, for example, we have found that in Minneapolis, if you look at the policies for the police department there, those policies forbid officers from using chemical munitions for crowd control unless it's authorized by the police chief. And that prohibition holds even when officers fear they will be physically harmed. So that's a pretty high bar for when something like tear gas can be used. And you just don't find that level of specificity in the DHS or ICE or CBP policies.
0: Well, I thank you for your important work. Folks should definitely continue to go to ProPublica.org to read Lisa's work. Lisa Song, thanks so much for being my guest on SeaChange Radio.
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4: From the Center for Investigative Reporting and PRX, this is Reveal. I'm Al Ledson. People are supposed to call 911 when they're in crisis, but not all the calls are getting through.
5: I called 911, and I was on hold for 8 minutes.
6: I'm like, you call 911, I'll call 911. Where are the people who are supposed to pick up?
7: Okay, this is ridiculous.
4: Meanwhile, 911 dispatchers are working mandatory overtime to answer all the calls coming in, and still falling behind.
8: People burn out and people leave, which causes greater vacancy, which means the people that are left have higher rates of trauma and PTSD.
4: Today on Reveal, the broken promise of 911. But first, this news.
9: BBC News with Moira Alderson. Iran's Revolutionary Guard have said they have the right to retaliate against violations of the ceasefire after the US carried out renewed airstrikes on Iranian missile sites and mine-laying boats. They also said their air defence units had shot down a US drone and fired at a fighter jet that entered Iranian airspace, Amir Nader reports.
10: The US has called it self-defence. I think there'll be some seeing this as one of a number of outbursts of violence throughout the ceasefire period, with both sides trying to reassert their aggressive posturing and indicating that they are both prepared to return to fighting should ceasefire negotiations break down. Iran has already commented saying it reserves the right to respond. And then we've had a report in the past hour or two of a tanker in the waterway near Oman that has been damaged in an explosion. It's unclear if it was directly targeted or if it hit a mine.
9: The Israeli military is expanding its ground offensive deeper into Lebanon in what the Israeli media are describing as an effort to reduce the threat of drone attacks by Hezbollah on northern Israel. Military sources say troops are advancing beyond a demarcation line that Israel's established several kilometres inside Lebanese territory. The European Commission President Ursula von der Leyen has accused Russia of trying to destabilise European democracies by triggering a recent series of drone alerts in the Baltic region. She was speaking following talks in the Lithuanian capital Vilnius with the presidents of Lithuania, Latvia and Estonia. Ms von der Leyen warned that the incidents could reoccur elsewhere in Europe.
11: These incidents have exposed vulnerabilities. Preparedness must be the organizing principle for the resilience of our societies, our economic policies, and of course for our security architecture. And the Eastern member states will set the standards, because what you are experiencing today, the rest of Europe could face tomorrow.
9: The chairman of one of the world's biggest oil companies, BP, has been unexpectedly sacked less than a year into his job. Albert Manifold is also being dismissed as a director. There's been no comment from Mr. Manifold. His departure is the latest in a series of upheavals at BP. Simon Jack has the details.
12: Concerns over Albert Manifold included behaviour described by one source as bullying and overbearing. A second source agreed with that description and added that dismissing him was, in their words, a big lever to pull. You wouldn't do it unless it was serious. BP declined to comment on allegations of bullying, but said in a statement it had been surprised and disappointed to learn of governance, oversight and conduct issues it deemed unacceptable. Shares in BP fell 6% on the announcement.
9: Simon Jack reporting, BBC News. A Syrian official says the authorities in Damascus have located remnants of the clandestine chemical weapons program that was developed under Bashar al-Assad. Syria's representative to the UN watchdog on chemical weapons, the OPCW, says that raw materials and munitions similar to those used to carry out gas attacks during the Syrian civil war have been found. Mohammed Khatoub also said that a number of former military, political and technical officials had been arrested. The Mexican government says it's arrested the nephew of Joaquin El Chapo Guzman, the former drugs lord and boss of the powerful Sinaloa cartel. Federal authorities arrested Isayin N., who has an extradition order from the US in the northwest state of Sonora. Several EU countries have asked the bloc to reduce protections for great cormorants because they eat so much fish. Great cormorants eat 180 kilos of fish a year compared to the 23 kilos the average European person gets through, Peter Hyatt reports.
7: Cormorants almost went extinct in Europe in the 1960s as people systematically destroyed what they saw as a threat to the fishing industry. The European authorities stepped in to protect them, and their numbers are now thought to stand at 2 million. But they have perhaps become too successful, and a number of EU states are now asking for the bird's population to be kept at an ecologically and economically sustainable level. A bird charity is resisting the move. It said, "We can't consider nature as if it only belongs to humans. Cormorants have as much right to eat fish as we do."
9: Last year's brazen daylight robbery at the Louvre, when thieves made off with $100 million worth of jewellery, is to be turned into a movie. The French director Romain Gavras will adapt the book A Grab at the Louvre, written by three journalists. After 7 months of investigation, and despite the arrest of the main suspects, the jewels have still not been found. That's the latest world news from the BBC.
4: From the Center for Investigative Reporting and PRX, this is Reveal. I'm Al Letson. A few years ago, reporter Byard Duncan was out for a run in his neighborhood in Oakland, California, when he noticed smoke coming from the side of the road.
13: I think I could immediately smell, like a smoky smell. I round a corner and all of a sudden I see this giant plume of smoke.
4: It's an enormous brush fire going up the edge of the highway embankment. And it's growing, getting closer to homes and a gas station.
13: And the flames were shooting way up into the air, probably 30 or 40 feet up into the air. And the fire was spreading really, really fast. And you know when you see something like that and first responders aren't there yet, you're catching it not too long into when it started. And so because it was that big, I was pretty freaked out.
4: So Byard does what a lot of people would do. He calls 911.
13: And I get what I recall being sort of like an automated recording that essentially says, nobody can pick up the phone right now, so please hold.
4: Every second on hold feels like a minute.
13: Like most people, I had called 911 probably a handful of times for different emergencies here and there. But never in my life had I ever basically gotten the response of like, sorry, you can't get through. You got to wait. And I thought that was wild.
4: Eventually, Byard gets through. The dispatcher tells him multiple people have called about the fire and help is on the way.
13: I think we think of 911 culturally as a promise to the public. You know, if you call in your moment of need, somebody's going to pick up and they're going to pick up quickly and they're going to send help as quickly as they can. And so to call this number and get a hold message essentially was flabbergasting to me. I didn't even know this sort of thing could happen. And so I felt a combination of panic and outrage, I guess.
4: That experience got Byard thinking. How widespread is this? Are a lot of people calling 911 and ending up on hold? The national standard is 15 seconds. 90% of emergency calls are supposed to be answered in that time. There's no federal agency that oversees the thousands of dispatch centers across the country, but that 15-second answer time has widely been adopted, and the city of Oakland has fallen short for years. Today, in partnership with Type Investigations, we're looking at the country's 911 system, the people behind the phones, and why 911 is often less reliable than we'd like to think. Byard starts in his own backyard.
13: In the months since I started reporting,
14: I'd heard a lot of stories about people getting stuck on hold with 911. It's been kind of like finding hay in a haystack. I wanted to know, could the issue really be as common as it seems here? So, as a sort of non-scientific test, I decided to go out around where I live, in the Laurel District.
15: I am on my front porch, about to head up the street to this nearby business district in my neighborhood. It seems like every single person has their own experience being put on hold for 911. I'm just going to walk around my neighborhood and just ask local business owners what their experience is, if they have one. So here goes.
14: First, I stop into the pharmacy, where I meet an employee named Seven Lindsay. She tells me she called 911 when the store was being robbed last year.
16: In the midst of them stealing, they also were assaulting one of my workers. I probably was on hold for 2 to 3 minutes before I actually spoke to someone that day.
14: Then I head a few doors down to the martial arts studio.
17: They didn't have a gun or anything, but they did have a crowbar and a knife, and I ended up punching one of the guys out.
14: This is Gus Lisama. He's an instructor here. And he tells me about the time he was attacked by two guys on his way to work.
17: It was a couple blocks away from my house. You know, it's kind of like a bad area. Put them both together. Jab, cross, hook, right roundhouse, cross, up, cross, left roundhouse. Multitasking. A car pulled up right next to me, and a couple guys came out, and I didn't really think about it until they tried to grab my bag. As soon as I got away from them, they took off. I automatically called 911, was put on hold. And it took about 20 minutes before they finally contacted me.
14: Next, to the bakery, where I meet the owner, Charles Farrier.
18: I called 911 to try to explain to them that my car was missing. And they had me on hold for like at least 20 minutes. And I was like, okay, this is ridiculous.
14: After my walk around the neighborhood, it felt like a crisis was coming into focus. But I still wanted a clearer picture. So I posted on the Oakland subreddit with the headline, Long Wait Time with 911 Here in Oakland. Over a couple days, the post got dozens of comments. Some people wrote about long wait times for police to get to them. But to be clear, what I'm looking into is a few steps before that. Call answer times, the first step. When you're waiting on hold for a dispatcher to just pick up the phone. More than 30 of the comments on my Reddit post were stories like that, of being put on hold in some pretty alarming situations. One commenter claimed they couldn't get through for 15 minutes after they saw someone throw a Molotov cocktail at a children's center. Another said they were left waiting on hold when they saw someone in a wheelchair weaving in and out of highway traffic. I wasn't able to verify all of these stories with public records, but I did reach out to a bunch of the commenters, and that led me to one home near Oakland's west side.
19: Hello.
15: Hey, how are you?
19: Good. How are you?
15: Good. Thanks for making some time to chat with me here.
14: Caitlin Ditta saw my post on Reddit and responded with her own experience. She's in her mid-30s, and she's lived in Oakland for the past decade.
19: I'm a therapist in a high school. I work for a nonprofit doing mental health therapy with teens. I really like it.
14: Caitlin's 911 call happened back in 2023, just a few weeks after she'd had her first baby. She had a pretty serious hemorrhage right after the birth, and the heavy blood loss required immediate attention.
19: But in that moment, I felt taken care of and like I was in good hands and it was okay.
14: She was treated at the hospital, and she was able to go home a few days later. But the doctors warned her it could happen again. And if it did, she needed to get to the hospital immediately.
19: Having the baby kind of like overshadowed all of the stress in that moment. It was just kind of like an interesting thing that happened during my birth that happens to a lot of people. And we came home from the hospital. Everything was feeling really normal.
14: A couple weeks later, on the 4th of July, Caitlin is just getting home from a barbecue with her family.
19: I was sitting on the couch right there. And suddenly I just felt like a rush of something coming out of me. I just remember thinking like, please don't be blood. Please don't be blood. Like I was just hoping it was something else.
14: It wasn't. She runs to the bathroom and yells for her husband.
6: I'm like, you call 911, I'll call 911. And we're both calling. And I remember at one point having like both phones in my hand. No one was picking up. So I think I kept like hanging up and calling back, hoping I would get through to someone. I was like, where are the people who are supposed to pick up? Like, where are they?
14: Postpartum hemorrhages like Caitlin's can be fatal. It's critical to act fast. Eventually, her husband gets through.
6: Felt like every second counted because there was blood pouring out of me.
14: Firefighters get there first. They stay with Caitlin and her husband until an ambulance arrives to take them to the hospital. Meanwhile, 911 operators start calling Caitlin's phone back.
20: You've reached Caitlin Ditta. I can't take your call right now.
14: When she doesn't answer, they leave a message.
21: Hi, this is 911. Someone called and hung up. If you have an emergency, call back at 777.
14: Caitlin was ultimately taken into emergency surgery and had to stay in the hospital for a few days. She ended up okay. But today, when she thinks about what happened to her, she can't help but wonder about other situations where seconds on hold could have way bigger consequences.
6: What if someone has a heart attack? I don't know. I just think of, I'm sure there are stories of people who were in a life or death situation and those seconds could have saved their life. Like, I think about it all the time.
14: She's right to think about it that way. Getting CPR quickly can double or even triple someone's chances of surviving after cardiac arrest. There have been stories like Caitlin's unfolding in Oakland for years. The city has been one of the slowest in California, consistently reporting long 911 hold times. For 11 out of the past 12 years, it's fallen short of the 15-second national standard.
6: It just illuminates like a glaring difference in where you live, the care that you will get or response you will get from 911, which sucks because I like where I live.
14: A lot of Oaklanders accept that this is just the reality of our city. Yet every few years, something happens that makes the problem impossible to ignore.
22: Oakland emergency number 19.
23: Hi, 6th and Jefferson. A police officer just got stabbed by a homeless person.
14: In 2019, police officer Danny Chor was leaving work when he saw someone in the Oakland PD parking lot. When he approached her, she attacked him with a knife, stabbing him several times.
24: The profusely bleeding officer used his cell phone to call 911, and his repeated calls failed to connect.
14: Both Officer Chor and another bystander called 911 and couldn't get through. Ultimately, Officer Chor was taken to the hospital, where he got life-saving care. But his experience was highlighted in one of several recent grand jury reports and audits, all looking at the problems with Oakland's 911 system. In 2023, things got so bad that California threatened to withhold state funding from the city's dispatch center. And year after year, these reports point to the same issues. There are simply not enough dispatchers to field calls fast enough. And the hiring process for new dispatchers has been too slow. Nearly a full third of Oakland 911 callers in 2024 waited more than a minute for an answer.
25: I have people coming up to me, they're like, oh, wait, you're a city council member, right? Oh, my gosh, can you do something about the 911 system? And this might be at a party at 10 o'clock on a Friday night. And these are the kinds of things that everyday residents want to communicate to their elected leaders.
14: That's my Oakland city council member, Janani Ramachandran. She represents District 4, a few miles east of downtown. Like many Oaklanders, she has her own personal experience with waiting on hold during an emergency.
25: I called 911 kind of in the first few months of my term in 23 to report an accident that had occurred right in front of where I was driving, and I was on hold for 8 minutes.
14: That's like listening to the entirety of Led Zeppelin's Stairway to Heaven from start to finish. Anyway, after taking office in 2023, Ramachandran began hearing from people in her district that they were applying for dispatcher jobs and not getting a response.
25: Oakland residents, incredibly qualified people that I knew, were applying to these jobs and not even not getting through, not getting a response, which is why my first year on council, this was something I took on and did a deeper dive than any other issue.
14: Ramachandran got the records, and what she found shocked her. The city had ignored a year's worth of applicants.
25: Between April 2022 and April 2023, there were 1,000 applications sent in for this job of 911 dispatcher. Zero of those 1,000 applicants were ever contacted. For a whole year, and you could apply on our website to the 911 dispatcher job. But that went into a black hole, and no one from the HR department that's supposed to process those applications ever did their job, and I'm told that it was a human error.
14: That same year, about half of 911 callers in Oakland had to wait longer than 15 seconds, sometimes much longer. Oakland's HR department eventually admitted to the error and made internal changes so it wouldn't happen again. The city has since streamlined its recruitment and hiring process to make sure every open job gets filled. I reached out to Oakland Police and Human Resources about all of this. They didn't respond to my questions. To be honest, before I started reporting on this, I hadn't really thought about what an overwhelmed dispatch center looks like. So I paid a visit to Oakland's 911 center.
0: Okay, nice to meet you.
1: I'm Gina. I'm manager.
14: The center is in a low-slung concrete building out by the airport. There, I meet Gina Chang, the communications manager. She's responsible for the center's day-to-day operations, its procedures, budget, and more. She guides me through a maze of cubicles where dispatchers around us speak into headsets and toggle between big video screens.
1: In the complaint unit where the 911 calls come in, this is where the triaging happens. This is where the interviews, the pertinent questions are asked.
14: Gina's from Oakland and has worked in dispatch for more than 15 years. She's been here for all of the center's recent ups and downs. And she's the perfect person to explain what's going on the other side of the phone. When we sit together in the conference room, I start out with some questions about Ramachandran's key issues, staffing and hiring.
15: Are you able to fill all the positions that are open, or are there vacancies?
1: We still have vacancies. We have the support from the city to do continuous hiring, so the job is posted until all vacancies are filled.
14: So hiring is picking up. Great. But how is this affecting answer times?
15: Do you have a sense of where the answer times are now, or where they were in 2025 compared with previous years?
1: In 2024, we concluded a year at 53% of all 911 calls answered within 15 seconds.
14: Remember, the national standard is 90% of all calls answered in 15 seconds. So 53% isn't even close. Last year, they got up to 72% of calls, which is a big improvement. And new data show it's holding steady into this year. But that's still pretty far from the standard.
15: Now, as part of this reporting, I have spoken to a number of Oakland residents who have faced like delayed answer times when it comes to calling 911, and they're in situations that are obviously like emergency situations. So I'm wondering, what advice do you have for people knowing that maybe an Oakland resident's call might not get picked up immediately?
1: If you call 911, don't hang up. Don't hang up and keep calling back. That will actually extend your wait period because you go in the hang up queue and then you get a call back, and that's a, you know, manual process by a dispatcher. If you stayed on the phone, you'll be the next person to be answered.
14: On my way out of the dispatch center, I notice large projector screens. One of them has a running digital timer on it.
1: So those are our projectors. And then we have a call answering pending screen right here. You see that there's 911 call pending. Usually, due to staffing, they may hold a little longer, but we try to get them under the 15 seconds.
15: Mm-hmm. And is this one, how long is this one pending for?
1: That's a minute and 19 seconds. Right now, it's also at relief time, which is the odd hours right now. So we're doing a change in shift. So that may delay during that few minutes of shift change.
14: A minute and 19 seconds, and counting. I felt a pang of that same outrage from years ago when I was looking at that fire by the freeway and waiting on hold. Is it just us? Is this an Oakland problem? Or is this a nationwide problem? To answer that, I asked for records from 100 largest cities in the country. And as they responded, I began to see the full picture. And it's not a pretty one.
4: Up next, Byard starts crunching the numbers and starts uncovering the signs of a 911 system that's in the throes of its own emergency.
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4: That's coming up on Reveal. 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

0: From the Center for Investigative Reporting and PRX, this is Reveal. I'm Al Letson.
1: Okay, and tell me exactly what happened. Okay, stay in the line with me. My partner's going to get the ambulance started right away. What is a good callback number for you?
0: Dane County's 911 dispatch center in Madison, Wisconsin, has a lot of your typical office features. Gray walls, drab carpeting. Much of the lighting here comes from the multiple screens in front of the 911 dispatchers. They sit clustered in cubicles with a narrow walkway cutting down the middle.
2: Kind of tight quarters. I mean, it's smaller than a lot of people think for, like, all of 911 and dispatch for Dane County.
0: Johnny Leonard has been the deputy director here for a year and a half. In a hallway leading into the dispatch area, he points to the Communication Center's logo. Under a silhouette of the state capitol building, there's a quote, "I will answer the call."
2: Obviously a little bit of a play on words, right? We've got actual calls that are coming into the Communication Center, but it's also that someone really has to answer that call to public service and say, I know what I'm subjecting myself to, right? And our every day is somebody's worst day. Like if someone is calling here, they're probably not going through a good situation, right?
0: Dispatchers in Dane County face the same challenges as many dispatchers across the country. Stress, burnout, bureaucracy. And in a lot of places, that can lead to callers being left on hold. But not often in Dane County.
2: Answer times are very, very good for us. I believe the stats that I saw for last year, 92% of the time we answered a 911 call in 15 seconds or less.
0: For the past 5 years, its dispatchers have been able to beat the national standard, which is picking up 90% of 911 calls within 15 seconds. Reporter Byard Duncan has spent the last year learning about the failures of the nation's 911 system that leave callers waiting on hold. He talked to Dane County dispatchers to better understand what's working for them right now and why success still feels precarious. Here's Byard.
3: Staffing at the Dane County 911 Center for Johnny is always a chess match, strategizing to never be over or understaffed. But, of course, there's always something he and the dispatchers can't anticipate.
2: It can be as simple as a rollover accident on a busy street, right? If you get a well-traveled road and now with cell phones and there's a bad accident, you're going to get 10 to 20 calls all on that same incident. And that's every call taker in our center occupied on that one incident.
3: But they do what they can. Johnny says he and his team are always watching for events that will inevitably lead to higher call volumes. The weather, University of Wisconsin-Madison football games, or big music festivals. There are always at least 15 dispatchers working at peak hours, 10 when call volumes are lower. I had already learned from my reporting in Oakland that understaffing was contributing to slow answer times. Was this how Dane County was hitting the 15-second standard? Simply having enough people?
2: We are over 90% staffing, which is really, really phenomenal for this industry, unfortunately.
3: A couple months after we spoke, Johnny told me the center was actually able to get fully staffed up. He credits some creative recruiting strategies and a lot of referrals from current dispatchers. Still, understaffing is widespread in the world of 911. A recent survey of almost 1,400 dispatch professionals found that over 80% of them worked in centers that were understaffed. And Johnny says being well-staffed is never a guarantee.
2: I could get a resignation email tomorrow or someone putting in their two-week notice. On average, it's going to take me about 8 months before I could fill that person's vacancy from posting the recruitment to going through the hiring process to background, classroom training, on-the-job training. It's going to take a long time to actually fill that role.
3: And while Johnny or any other dispatch center is filling open positions, it's not like 911 calls are going to stop. And the more calls a center gets, the bigger the strain on dispatchers, which makes sense, right? It's a little bit like the iconic conveyor belt scene in I Love Lucy, where Lucy and Ethel fall behind while wrapping chocolates.
4: Listen, Ethel, I think this... I think we're fighting a losing game.
3: 911 calls, of course, are not a question of stuffing chocolates in your mouth. But the same dynamic holds. Throw more calls at a dispatcher, and it'll be harder for them to keep up. I wanted to see how this was playing out around the country. I knew it would be impossible to get data from the thousands of dispatch centers in the U.S. So I decided to start with the 100 largest cities, asking for their staffing levels and their call answer times from 2021 through 2025. So far, I've heard back from almost 60 cities. Their responses, like the whole system, really, are a patchwork. Some keep different data than others, which is fair since they have no national requirement to follow. But I was able to figure out some important stuff. Some cities had stellar answer times every year, like Fort Worth, Texas, Cincinnati, Ohio, and Lexington, Kentucky. Others started slow but caught up by 2025, like Austin, Texas, Wichita, Kansas, and San Jose, California. But many were not picking up calls fast enough. I'm going to tell you about them. But first, let's start the clock with a little hold music. So, I found 23 dispatch centers coming up short of the 15-second standard in 2025. And they're in big cities like Los Angeles, Chicago, Portland, Minneapolis. By the way, that was 15 seconds of hold music. In an ideal world, a 911 call would have been picked up by now. I also wanted to know how many calls were left on hold for a minute or longer. So I added up all the calls from the cities that sent me this data for 2025. The total came out to nearly 400,000. To break that down, that means, on average, every single day last year, more than 1,000 911 callers waited on hold for at least a minute. And of course, this is only 20 cities. This is a serious, almost comical undercount. Okay, that was 60 seconds since we started playing the hold music. That amount of time can make all the difference in an emergency. One thing I heard about again and again when talking about call answer times was understaffing. It's a huge problem nationwide, and it's tied to a whole constellation of other problems. First is funding. How much any given city or county government has set aside for its 911 center, which can be tied to politics or unstable grant funding. This unpredictability, along with the trauma and emotional weight of answering emergency calls all day, it leads to burnout, which leads some dispatchers to quit. And when they do, understaffed dispatch centers turn to mandatory overtime, making the job that much harder for the dispatchers who stay.
5: It's already a high-stress job, so people burn out and people leave, which causes greater vacancy, which means the people that are left have higher rates of trauma and PTSD, and so the vicious cycle of burnout continues.
3: That's Hannah Thomas, a dispatcher I met in Madison. She's been with Dane County Center for almost 12 years, which is pretty unique. A lot of people don't even make it through the training to become a dispatcher.
5: It's one thing to take a couple of calls or do a year or two in this line of work, but how do you continue to re-traumatize yourself on purpose in a job that has so much stress and trauma? And I feel like that is a much harder skill to learn that I've had to grow to appreciate over the years compared to when I first started.
3: Well, tell me your secrets. How do you do it?
5: I certainly have had my share of ups and downs. I actually was diagnosed with PTSD several years into this job. What's really helped me is actually a couple of things. One of them is seeking mental health support. One of them is making sure that I have a life outside of the job.
3: Even though 911 dispatchers are often the public's first point of contact in an emergency, in many states, they're not considered first responders, like police, EMTs, or firefighters. Instead, they're classified as administrative workers, basically secretaries, so they often don't get comparable benefits in pay, retirement, and mental health treatment. For years, one of the government's key arguments for keeping dispatchers labeled as secretaries has been that they don't administer actual care, because they interact with the public over the phone. And in a way, it checks out. Dispatchers generally aren't asked to go to the scene or put themselves in physical danger. But it's serious for their mental health. A 2022 survey from the U.S. Marshals Service found that dispatchers reported suffering from substantially higher rates of anxiety, depression, PTSD, and suicidal ideation than police and firefighters. Some researchers believe this is because of the repetitive exposure they get to traumatic situations. One 911 industry group estimates that dispatchers across the country coach callers through CPR around 320,000 times a year. This is something dispatchers share with first responders. They're asked to save lives. Hannah has. And I was able to get the audio from one of the calls where she did. Heads up, it's distressing, but it ends well.
6: 911, what is the address for the emergency?
7: Help me, help. We need 911. I think my husband's dead.
8: Okay, tell me exactly what happened.
3: The woman explains that she found her husband on the floor and his face is purple. Hannah tells the caller to put her on speaker.
8: Listen carefully. I'm going to tell you how to do chest compressions. Make sure he's flat on his back onto the floor. You need to do that until help can take over.
3: Hannah counts out loud so the woman can follow her while she does the chest compressions. Meanwhile, Hannah's also communicating with the paramedics.
8: 1, 2, 3, 4. They're coming as fast as they can. 1, 2, 3, 4. Keep going at that pace. You're doing good.
3: After about another minute of chest compressions, an ambulance arrives. Hannah is able to direct the paramedics to the caller, and they take over. Together, they're able to save the caller's husband. Hannah was given a Lifesaver Award for this call. They are what they sound like. Dane County dispatchers earn them each time they save someone's life. Hannah has earned 5.
5: It represents to me these little windows we have into these people's lives where for one moment they needed help right now and called 911.
3: Every year, Dane County holds a banquet where dispatchers can meet the people they saved. Around a decade ago, Hannah got the chance to do this, to meet a couple she'd helped.
5: And they told me about how they had planned a trip to Hawaii with their kids and their grandkids. And it was so cool because here they could have been planning for his funeral. I can't even tell you how much that meant to me to actually meet somebody from one of these calls.
3: Dane County has given out more than 100 Lifesaver Awards, these little glass plaques. They're mounted in rows on a wall near the dispatch floor. They also give out Stork Awards for dispatchers who help callers deliver babies over the phone.
5: We really are the first responders, and people forget about that until they need us. We control outcomes. We have the ability to make a difference. Recognition isn't about ego. It's about sustainability of the job as well as public safety itself.
3: The banquets and Lifesaver Awards are nice, but for years, Hannah and other dispatchers have been fighting for a different kind of recognition. To be classified like first responders, not administrators. That reclassification, she says, could lead to things like better mental health care.
5: Because it would properly recognize our job as a high-stress job and provide better mental health resources for it. In Wisconsin, moving to a protected class would also move our retirement age up.
3: Instead of working till she's 65, if Dane County dispatchers were categorized with first responders, Hannah could actually retire at 50. Right now, it's up to each state to decide whether to classify their dispatchers as first responders. Many states, like Wisconsin, haven't. But if there were a federal reclassification for dispatchers, that could help fast-track it for every state.
5: People can die if I don't do my job correctly, and that's not a clerical consequence. We need the federal reclassification to go through so that we can hopefully get the rest of those states on board who have maybe been a little more hesitant.
3: Hannah and her colleagues are part of a growing movement of dispatchers who are pushing Congress to take up their cause. That's where I went next.
0: Coming up, Byard follows a group of 911 dispatchers in D.C. as they make their case on Capitol Hill.
9: Unfortunately, my boss was called away to a vote and won't be able to join.
10: That's pretty disappointing. I'm really shocked that the congresswoman would not take time to be here. I pay her salary after all.
0: From dispatcher to lobbyist, that's next on Reveal.
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0: From the Center for Investigative Reporting and PRX, this is Reveal. I'm Al Letson. It's February 2026. In a banquet hall at the Ritz-Carlton near the Pentagon, there are hundreds of 911 dispatchers from across the country here for a conference ready to make their case to lawmakers.
13: So welcome to Washington. How many of you are here for the first time? Just raise. Wow. That is huge.
0: In the eyes of the federal government, dispatcher jobs are categorized the same way as receptionists or bill collectors. For the past 7 years, these dispatchers have been fighting to get the job reclassified, putting them alongside first responders like police and firefighters. This year, it feels like they have a real shot.
13: We stand on great authority here. It is in striking distance that we can reclassify. I'm not kidding. So just go.
0: That's Matt Sanger. He's a lobbyist here to teach these dispatchers how to navigate politics on the Hill. They'll be speaking directly to some members of Congress. And before that happens, they need to practice their talking points. There's a role play exercise showing what a good meeting with lawmakers should look like. And then there are examples of what not to do.
14: Thanks for coming in.
9: Unfortunately, my boss was called away to a vote and won't be able to join. But I'm glad to meet with you all.
10: That's pretty disappointing. I'm really shocked that the Congresswoman would not take time to be here. I pay her salary after all.
0: The dispatchers will be asking lawmakers to support the Enhancing First Response Act. Unlike the many bills before it, this bill has already passed the Senate. Now, they want to make sure it doesn't die in the House. The problems facing the 911 system may be complicated. But the bill's supporters say reclassification is one thing that could improve dispatchers' working conditions. Reporter Byer Duncan joined the dispatchers as they prepare to walk the halls of Congress and fight for the future of their work. Here's Byer.
3: The organization that brought us all here is NENA, the National Emergency Number Association. They're the group that sets the industry standard that 90% of 911 calls should be answered in 15 seconds. It's the measuring stick I've been using, and pretty much everyone else uses, for how effective 911 is across the country. After a few speakers, everyone breaks for coffee. People's conference lanyards have their name and city, and I notice a large group from Michigan. So I walk up and ask if anyone would be open to talking to me.
15: Okay, my name is Tania Russell. I'm a commander with the Detroit Police Department.
16: My name is Jamar Rickett. I'm executive manager with Detroit Police Department 911 Center.
3: After the trainings today, Sania and Jamar will head up to Capitol Hill to put what they've learned into practice.
17: Have you ever been to the Hill before?
15: I have not.
17: Have you?
16: No.
17: Me neither.
15: I'm not worried about it. I'm very vocal, but vocal in a good way. I look forward to the conversation, and I look forward to challenging questions.
3: One of those challenging questions is at the root of this whole reclassification issue. Why should dispatchers be treated the same way as firefighters or police officers? Jobs that can require running toward danger. Sania, who's worked for Detroit PD for more than 20 years, has an answer.
15: They are really the face of the Detroit Police Department and the face of every police department. It starts with 911. And so I really think that we need to give credit to those people because they are heroes. They're the heroes behind the badge.
3: Jamar, a former cop himself, agrees.
16: Our telecommunicators have a rigorous training course. It almost mirrors what a police officer or firefighter goes through. We have countless times where they have actually instructed a person over the phone to provide CPR. We've had childbirth where they have actually given instruction to safely bring a child into the world. We have stroke protocols, and they have to maintain these certifications, so it's not a one and done.
3: I went looking for opposition to reclassification. And I have to be honest, it was pretty hard to find. One state agency in New Mexico opposed it over a simple logistical concern, not knowing how many dispatchers the change could apply to. And I found a conservative think tank in Idaho claiming that if dispatchers were reclassified, it could open the door for many other public employees to try to get the same retirement benefits as police and firefighters. More commonly, I found critics who raised concerns about the cost. Changing dispatcher status at the federal level would be cheap, basically negligible. The problem for them was how much more cities and states could end up paying in salaries, benefits, and earlier retirement. That said, many first responders, police and fire departments, support this change. And there's always been bipartisan support for bills that would make it happen. By the end of the day, everyone at the conference has gotten a full-on crash course in lobbying. They've been drilled on the finer points of the Enhancing First Response Act. They've gone over Capitol Hill geography. They were told to dress warm and go easy on the acronyms. The next day, I catch Jamar outside a congressional

0: and excited to kind of push the agenda.
1: It's a packed day, all leading up to an afternoon sit-down with Rashida Tlaib, the Democratic representative from Michigan. Tlaib's aide invites us to sit down.
2: Welcome to the chaos of the Hill.
3: Well, so we'll get started. Absolutely.
1: The congresswoman is running late, but the Michigan crew gets the sense that they're already on the clock. So Cindy Fell, a communications center manager who's lobbied before, gets right down to business.
3: I've been coming here a bunch of years, and this is the closest that we've come to getting a bill passed for 911 telecommunicator reclassification.
1: Mm-hmm. One by one, each member of the group gives their testimony. Jamar's up fourth.
4: I am a retired police captain, so I was classified as a first responder. But during my career, I also had the opportunity to be an actual call taker and a dispatcher. So I've seen it from both sides of the spectrum. And I can tell you, those are both first responders.
1: Yeah. Tlaib arrives in the middle of Jamar's speaking time and quietly takes a seat to listen. When he finishes, she looks confused about the status of the bill.
5: Why? Who's opposing it?
3: I don't think there is an opposition. Yeah, I'm not quite sure where the...
5: Okay, yeah, because yeah, we rarely get... I mean, you guys got the bipartisan support already. The co-leads are. So I'll ask why it's being held. Yeah, and it's past September. That doesn't make any sense why it hasn't moved.
1: What looks like a wave of relief washes over the Michigan team. Sunny is feeling energized, so she keeps going.
6: Our dispatchers and call takers are really functioning as a first responder. And so to say that you're just administrative, we're more than administrative. And to give them this... Because I'm selling, no.
1: It's kind of hard to hear, but that's Tlaib jumping in to say, you've already convinced me. After the meeting, Tlaib walks everyone out and gives them candy from a huge plastic bowl. In the hallway, I overhear Cindy say it was the best meeting.
7: You said that was the best one so far?
3: Yeah, absolutely. Sometimes the energy is missing because they're so busy. Not on purpose, because they're so busy, or maybe they're so overtasked with different topics or whatever. And that she had all of the energy and she was present in the moment. Like, it was just...
8: She's very familiar with the issues in Detroit. She knows we're passionate about 911. We're passionate about getting this done. Make sure we maintain morale. And so I think that she appreciated that as well.
7: And plus you got snacks.
8: And we like the snacks. We always like snacks.
3: Absolutely.
8: Keep our fingers crossed. We feel good. But we feel good. Yeah, we feel good.
1: Spirits are high and people begin breaking off to get ready for the post-lobbying happy hour. The feeling in the air is, we can get this bill passed. I head to another part of the Capitol to catch up with one more group of dispatchers from California.
9: This is my first time lobbying. I think it's up my alley. I'm always advocating for the right thing. So this is the right thing to do.
1: Tamara DeFrance has been a dispatcher for more than 20 years, most of them in Los Angeles. I meet her outside the office of California Congresswoman Norma Torres, a Democrat who actually knows Tamara personally.
9: She's one of our coworkers. When I started, she worked there, and she was an instructor. I remember working with her on Graveyard. And she was a mayor and an instructor. It was just very inspirational.
7: She was a dispatcher and mayor at the same time?
9: Yes.
7: I didn't know that. How did that work?
9: I don't know. That's why it was so inspirational. She was doing a lot. She was doing it all.
1: After leaving her mayoral seat in Pomona, California, Torres was eventually elected to her position in the House in 2014. She's been fighting to reclassify dispatchers ever since, introducing bills year after year. Torres's work is informed by her experience on the job. Long hours, traumatic calls, things Tamara can relate to.
9: You could take a call, you know, that lives with you for like 20 years. You don't forget. Like, I can recite calls verbatim.
7: Do you have a call that made a particular impression on you that you recall, or just the whole?
9: Several. Several calls. I've had calls dealing with young women who've been kidnapped and sex trafficked. I've had calls where people have been shot on the phone with me. I've had calls where suicidal calls. I've listened to someone take their last breath after being hit by a train, you know, and some of these calls I've taken like 20 years ago. So.
7: But you still remember them?
9: Yeah. And you still get emotional even talking about them.
1: In the hallway

0: Outside of Torres's office, people are massaging their feet and taking a moment to close their eyes. It's the last meeting of the day for the Los Angeles group. When Torres finally arrives, she's greeted with a round of hugs. She ushers everyone inside.
1: I skipped introductions only because I know all of you. I've worked with many of you.
0: This meeting is much more casual than the others I've been to. Torres doesn't need a presentation on the bill she's been trying to pass for years.
1: Let's get the public educated about what you do. You cannot continue to be this unrecognized, invisible workforce because that is costing resources for your communities. We have to put all our eggs into getting the reclassification.
0: Torres explains they're up against the clock. The bill has until basically the end of the year to clear the House. If it doesn't pass, the clock resets and they have to start again.
1: This is where we have to find an opportunity. If the bill does not move by itself, we have to just include that language in another bill. Yeah. So how's work? Tell me.
0: The rest of the meeting is stories and gossip. The dispatchers have done all they can. The bill's future is out of their hands. In a day or two, they'll be back at their desks, answering emergency calls again. Just because the bill has bipartisan support doesn't mean it will pass. And if reclassification does pass, nobody expects it to fix dispatcher burnout or long 911 hold times right away. Like so many issues with the nation's public infrastructure, there is no silver bullet. Reclassification is more like what one advocate called an arrow in the quiver. It isn't everything, but it's one thing. There is another way to get dispatchers reclassified. It could be done without an act of Congress through the Office of Management and Budget, or OMB. Today, the office is run by Russell Vogt. You might know him as the architect of Project 2025. His office did not respond to my request for an interview. But I was able to get a hold of a former director.
2: I got the pleasure of getting to deal with most things the government deals with because OMB touched a lot of the federal government.
0: Shalonda Young was the OMB director from 2021 to 2025 under President Biden.
2: You can wake up having discussions about how we get military equipment to Ukraine and go to sleep talking about how we ensure women and children get access to WIC funding. So it sat at the crux of a lot of moving balls every day.
0: One of the things OMB is responsible for is defining labor categories. This helps them generate national data about the country's workforce. And around every 10 years, OMB assesses these labor categories and changes them as needed. Last time this happened for dispatchers was 2018. The next potential reclassification will be in 2028. Shalonda says this issue was on her radar. She toured a dispatch center with Congresswoman Norma Torres, and she considered reviewing the classification early.
2: I did think it was within our purview to make sure we were doing this in a timely fashion. So for me, the question was, do we move up the schedule?
0: But they didn't move it up. I read Shalonda some of the government's 2018 language, claiming that dispatchers weren't giving actual care, talking callers through procedures, or offering advice.
3: Now, in my reporting, I've actually spoken with quite a few dispatchers who have administered CPR over the phone, who have delivered babies over the phone, who have conducted hostage negotiations, talked to people contemplating suicide. And I wonder how you think about this sort of apparent disconnect between the government's classification and the work that's actually being performed.
2: Look, I was not there in 2018. I remember having a similar debate amongst the military when we started having drone operators on whether this distance mattered. So it is a legitimate conversation to have. I think we have more data around how, you know, people who may not even be at the scene still suffer from some of the lasting effects of having to talk through these issues. And I think that that will inform how we look at the classification of 911 operators.
0: Today, Shalonda admits, dispatchers have a point.
2: I thought the process for reclassification should have started earlier than we had on the books.
0: I spent a year digging into the world of 911, poring over answer time data, interviewing experts and dispatchers, and listening to harrowing emergency calls. I was looking for accountability, a clear solution to all the problems I'd uncovered. Someone or some agency responsible. But there is no single entity to blame. And there's no single solution waiting to be put into action. Fixing the issues with 911 actually means wading through many tangled bureaucratic messes all at once. It's no wonder dispatchers themselves have taken on this work. They know an emergency when they see it. And while they handle this one, the calls will keep coming.
4: Our lead producer for this week's show is Steven Rascone, with field production help from Phoebe Petrovic. Jenny Casas edited the show. The story was produced in partnership with the nonprofit newsroom Type Investigations. Sasha Belenke provided editorial support. Kate Howard was the executive producer for this episode. Melvis Acosta is our fact checker. Victoria Baranetsky is our general counsel. Our production manager is the great Zulema Cobb. Score and sound design by the dynamic duo Jay Breezy, Mr. Jim Briggs, and Fernando, my man, Yo Aruda. They had help from Claire C. Note Mullen. Taki Telenidis is our deputy executive producer. Our executive producer is Brett Myers. Our theme music is by Camarado, Lightning. 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We are a co-production of the Center for Investigative Reporting and PRX. I'm Al Letson, and remember, there is always more to the story.

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1: Welcome to NewsHour. It's live from the BBC World Service in London. I'm Tim Franks. Israeli forces pushed deeper into southern Lebanon. We'll hear from our correspondent there and also ask how fragile the ceasefire now is between Iran and the US.
2: You've got no trust or confidence between the two sides and no indication that any of the core issues will be resolved until the Iranian and U.S. negotiators directly sitting down with one another.
1: Also, the health worker facing the Ebola outbreak in a rebel-held part of eastern Congo. After last month's lunar flyby, NASA presents its plans for a moon base.
3: We are building humanity's first outpost beyond Earth. Through Artemis we are going, and with moon base, we're going to stay.
1: What a huge diamond find did for villagers in Sierra Leone. And the mystery of Moroccan Gnawa music and the magic of Miles Davis on the centenary of his birth. After the news.
4: BBC News with Moira Alderson. Israeli troops have expanded their offensive in southern Lebanon, calling on residents to leave as they attack villages both from the ground and with airstrikes. Military sources say troops are advancing beyond a demarcation line that Israel's established several kilometres inside Lebanese territory. Here's our Middle East correspondent, Amir Nader.
5: There's some speculation in Israeli media that one of the reasons for this ground push is to force Hezbollah fighters further north, with in mind the fact that they are using a new kind of drone that is wired. It uses a fiber optic cable. It's believed the limit of these cables is around 20 to 30 kilometers. But why Hezbollah has been utilizing these drones much more effectively is because they are resistant to the jamming technology, and Hezbollah has been almost daily releasing videos showing them successfully targeting IDF bases in the south of Lebanon.
4: A Syrian official says the authorities in Damascus have located remnants of the clandestine chemical weapons program that was developed under Bashar al-Assad. Syria's representative to the UN watchdog on chemical weapons, the OPCW, says that raw materials and munitions similar to those used to carry out gas attacks during the Syrian civil war have been found. The Assad regime carried out a number of deadly chemical attacks. The European Commission President Ursula von der Leyen has accused Russia of trying to destabilise European democracies by triggering a recent series of drone alerts in the Baltic region. She was speaking following talks in the Lithuanian capital Vilnius with the presidents of Lithuania, Latvia and Estonia.
6: Air raid alerts, families sheltering, schools closing, transport interrupted. This is the reality on Europe's eastern border in 2026, and we must be clear about what it means. These are not isolated incidents. This is a deliberate strategy from Russia, trying to destabilize our democratic societies.
4: The Mexican government says it's arrested El Chinacate, the nephew of Joaquin El Chapo Guzman, the former boss of the powerful Sinaloa drug cartel. Mimi Swaby has the details.
7: Mexican authorities say they've arrested Isai Martinez Zapeda, also known as El Chinagate, in the northwest state of Sonora. He is wanted in the U.S. for organized crime and drug trafficking. His uncle, El Chapo, is serving a life sentence in Colorado on charges including drug trafficking and money laundering. In a seemingly linked operation, more than 650 kilos of cocaine and 150 firearms were seized in Chiapas State. It comes ahead of Mexico co-hosting the FIFA World Cup in June. Security concerns have been raised for visitors and players, especially after a wave of violence in February. And Mexico is keen to show the US that it's taking strong action against drug gangs.
4: BBC News. President Trump has suffered two setbacks in his effort to redraw congressional boundaries to favour his Republican Party. The state Senate in South Carolina, which is controlled by Republicans, rejected a proposal to eliminate a seat held by the Democrat Jim Clyburn, one of the most important black congressmen. And a court has thrown out a proposal to eliminate one of the two black-majority congressional districts in Alabama. Several states are trying to redraw boundaries ahead of midterm elections. The US space agency NASA has announced further details of its plans to establish a permanent base on the moon. The NASA chief, Jared Isaacman, said construction of the proposed $20 billion facility is planned to happen over the next 7 years, with the completed base expected to cover hundreds of square kilometres.
8: I'm often asked why we send our astronauts into such harsh and dangerous and unforgiving environment of space, and we go for the technology we will pioneer to get there, the science and all that we will learn that will make life better here on Earth, to advance humankind on this great adventure, to inspire the next generation to do it better than we can, and to be very clear, to master the skills for where we will inevitably go next.
4: A chemical tank rupture in Washington state has left at least one person dead and many people critically injured. Authorities said a major incident occurred at the Nippon Dynawave packaging facility involving a tank of what was called white liquor, leaving numerous people hospitalised with chemical burns. Residents have been asked to avoid the area. Western Europe's been enduring heatwave temperatures, with more records broken in Britain and France. Areas of London and Paris have had their hottest days ever in May, with temperatures reaching above 35 Celsius. Weather forecasters from Meteo France say these figures are between 10 to 15 degrees above the seasonal average. The agency predicts temperatures could reach 39 degrees in some areas of France through the week. That's the latest. BBC News.
1: Hello, welcome to NewsHour. It's coming to you live from the BBC World Service studios in central London. I'm Tim Franks. And we're beginning with the latest switch in tone, from talk of a ceasefire extension of an interim deal to ease a trading chokehold, from talk of that to rather more fighting talk. Iran's military leadership has warned that it retains the right to hit back against what it says have been gross violations of the ceasefire by the Americans. And in the reported words of Iran's supreme leader, that Gulf states will no longer be safe locations for US bases. All this follows the American military renewing attacks in southern Iran. We'll bring you views from one of those Gulf states and from a veteran US Middle East insider in a moment. But first, let's get a view from Iran. Fouad Azadi is professor of international relations at the University of Tehran, an institution that's regarded as aligned with the regime. He's been speaking to my BBC colleague Sarah Montague. How confident is he that current efforts to agree a reopening of the Strait of Hormuz will bear fruit?
9: I think so. Yeah. It was open before. It will be open once this US blockade is gone.
10: Right. So the oil price, which again today is bumping up at $100 a barrel, do you expect that to come down?
9: Yes, once the Strait is open, you will see that would come down. And in fact, Iranians would encourage more passage through the Strait because they're going to level a fee at passing ships. And the more ships pass, the more money Iran will make.
10: Okay, so that system of payments will remain?
9: Yes.
10: And what sort of level would you expect that to be at?
9: Normal levels.
10: At the start of the year, there were no payments required.
9: Right. When I say normal, I mean international standards. Australia, Canada, Denmark, Turkey, they all charge fees. The countries that are members of the Convention on Law of Seas call it pilotage fees. Australia, Canada, Denmark, they charge these fees, pilotage fees. It's going to be something similar to what other countries have done for many years.
10: Right. So the idea, and pilotage is because what? Iran would navigate ships through the strait.
9: And provide security. This area is suffering from pirates. This is the word that Trump used when he was describing U.S. Navy taking over Iranian oil tankers.
10: It's not blackmail. Isn't it blackmail? Pay us this or we'll bomb you.
9: It is not blackmail. It's called pilotage fees. Right. And Iran will charge that fee because Iran is responsible for the security of the Strait of Hormuz.
10: And Professor Azadi, when would you expect that to happen? The prospects of some deal being reached, when would that be?
9: This is a war that Trump and Netanyahu has started. When would they want to stop this war? It's their decision because they started it.
1: Professor Fouad Azadi speaking from Tehran to Sarah Montague. So given the latest Iranian threat specifically against the states in the region which host US bases, how's that gone down in the United Arab Emirates, the Gulf Arab country seen as perhaps the most hawkish towards Tehran? Abdul Khalik Abdullah is a prominent UAE-based political scientist. He spoke to me from Dubai.
11: I think there is this no war and no peace situation that we are in. And this ceasefire is fragile, of course, at its best. And so we expect between now and then this tit for tat. But that's normal. That's very typical of this kind of ceasefire. However, I see from a UAE perspective, I see a momentum for a more lasting ceasefire agreement. So I think I, for one, and I think the country here, or maybe the region, all of a sudden we are cautiously optimistic.
1: Right. I mean, the UAE has been pretty strong when it comes to its stance against Iran. But how far do you think that sort of quietly behind the scenes it is pushing Donald Trump to make the deal, to probably make some sort of compromise, which will see a secure outcome for you?
11: I see UAE and the other Arab Gulf states have already done that kind of call jointly with Mr. Trump just 2 days ago. And they were adamant, saying that we are for a ceasefire, we are for a peace, we don't want this second round of war. This is not in our interest, and it's not in the world's interest. So I think there is a push for peace, and I think UAE, Qatar, probably the two Arab countries, are leading the crowd.
1: But when you hear the professor in Iran talking about, you know, it will be natural for there, once the Strait of Hormuz is reopened, for countries such as yours, for whom it's such a vital waterway, to have to pay Iran for safe passage. I mean, you couldn't put up with that, could you?
11: Well, of course, absolutely not. I think part of the agreement, as we hear it, and I've seen maybe the first draft of it, is just open the Strait of Hormuz. There is no fee involved. There is none of that. And I think the Iranian say whatever they want to say. But I think it's going back to where we were before the closure of the Strait of Hormuz. So absolutely no fee, because this is, after all, an international waterway. So I don't think Iran should claim anything close to what we just heard from the professor from Tehran. No fees, no payment, no nothing. It's an international waterway, and it should be free for everybody.
1: But then you wonder what, in that case, may have been achieved by the US in order to secure that, because they went into this war declaring that they were going to rid Iran of nuclear material forever, rid of it, of its ballistic missiles, rid it of its support for proxies, also get rid of the regime. None of that has happened.
11: Well, short of a knockout, a clear U.S. knockout blow to Iran, short of that, and I think you look at this 40 days of war as a match of a sort, as a boxing, 10 rounds of in any of these kind of war. And I think, if you want my assessment, I think the U.S. won probably at least 7 rounds, whereas Iran won 3. So I think you could count it as rounds rather than a knockout. Absolutely, U.S. Could not come up with the knockout that it expected. Netanyahu expected it too. Okay. But I think if you look at the scores and you go one step at a time, starting with the leaders that has gone, and naval forces, and so many of the infrastructure. No, I think there is no clear winner in this, but absolutely the tip is in favor of the U.S.
1: And that was Abdul Khalik Abdullah, a political scientist in the UAE. Can we draw any conclusions then as to how tenuous the ceasefire currently is, and where the leverage is between the US and Iran in trying to negotiate an end to this conflict? Aaron David Miller is a former Middle East negotiator for several US administrations, Republican and Democrat. He's now a senior fellow at the Carnegie Endowment for International Peace. What's his assessment?
2: I have to say, I'm quite surprised that from April 7th on, we haven't seen the ceasefire stressed. I mean, I think it's quite remarkable that it's taken 3 weeks to have, there was an incident several weeks ago. This is a little more serious. You've got no trust and no confidence between the two. The purported memorandum of understanding or framework agreement was done either on a cell phone through intermediaries or, in my view, on the back of a cocktail napkin. That's bookended by one other reality, that there's a sort of a game of chicken being played here. Revolutionary Guard Corps laid mines. They're testing and probing for an American response. And that's an indication that opening up the straits is going to be far more complex than we imagined. The American response was to take out, I gather, a couple of boats. Then the Iranians responded with missiles, and they struck launchers. So you've got two speeds of a negotiation, slow and slower. You've got no trust or confidence between the two sides, and no indication that any of the core issues will be resolved until the onset of a 30 to 60 day test period, in which I'm hoping at least you get Iranian and U.S. negotiators directly sitting down with one another. Because every one of these issues, from the 11 tons of enriched uranium to the HEU of 900 pounds,
1: the highly enriched uranium, 60, yeah, yeah,
2: most of it is 60%, to the issue of sanctions relief, mutual guarantees about ceasefires and security, how's Lebanon going to play into this, all of this stuff. This is typical Trump. It reminds me of the 20-point plan for Gaza. Sort of ended the war. This strikes me as the same, and you cannot apply the same logic and expect this to hold. So I think negotiations are going on. I'll take a flyer here and say that I do not think we're heading back to anything that remotely resembled the period from February 28th to the ceasefire.
1: In other words, the level of U.S. and Israeli military action inside Iran,
2: exactly,
1: and equally the Iranians lobbying considerable numbers of drones and missiles at Gulf Arab countries. One question which I think, you know, lots of people have been saying President Trump's under real pressure, despite what he may say about, you know, the need to sort some sort of deal to get the Strait of Hormuz open. I wonder how far you buy that and how far you think that perhaps, you know, there is a counter-argument that the Iranians themselves, they're under real pressure because of the US blockade. So, you know, whether you think that that's one contingency that could force the pace of negotiations in some way.
2: I think neither side wants to go back to the confrontation between February 28th and April 7th. But I think you have varying sorts of pain thresholds here. And with respect to President Trump, I don't think the midterms have anything to do with this. I think the Republicans are going to suffer some losses, and Trump will blame it on bad candidates and a bad strategy. And I remember what he said in the wake of Venezuela: the only constraint that exists is the morality of my own mind. And I would argue to you that the one thing he cannot abide, which is why I think he'll play this out, he cannot, in the face of the gravest and greatest crisis of his presidency, somehow admit or be unable to spin the fact that he has suffered a significant loss. And right now, if the war ended today and everyone called it quits, this would be a strategic defeat for the United States.
1: Given that, and this is an entirely unfair question, but I'm going to ask you it, were you to be advising Donald Trump and he to be willing to take your counsel on how he could extricate himself, especially given that he's given himself the benchmark of saying that whatever deal I get will be vastly better than the one that President Obama struck with Iran over its nuclear ambitions back in 2015. How do you think he could construct that?
2: I don't think, barring a fundamental cracking or dysfunction in the regime or its willingness to hand over directly the highly enriched uranium and accept significant restrictions on their enrichment capacity, on one hand, and returning the straits to something that normal humans would regard as status quo ante. Tim, I don't think there is a way for him to spin this.
1: And that was Aaron David Miller, now a senior fellow at the Carnegie Endowment for International Peace. This is NewsHour. Coming up on the programme, we'll try to get a measure of the impact of Miles Davis, one of the greatest figures in jazz, on what would have been his 100th birthday.
12: Miles Davis was a revolution in himself. How he revolutionized jazz music from the 40s. He created new concepts in form. It's one thing to be an influence, but to create new concepts in form, it really requires genius. This just doesn't come like that. You have to be someone like Picasso to create a new form, a new way, a new medium.
1: One of the musicians who collaborated in the studio with Miles speaks to us in 30 minutes. Our main headline this hour from the BBC newsroom, Israeli forces are pushing deeper into Lebanon. We'll hear from our correspondent who spent the day in the south of the country in 15 minutes. This is NewsHour, live from the BBC World Service. I'm Tim Franks. Last month, we had the big excitement of NASA's Artemis II mission flying around the moon, the first crewed flyby in 50 years. But that, the US Space Agency stressed, was but a prelude to what's planned next. And that is first a return by astronauts to the surface of the moon, the first visit since 1972. And then a real first, the construction of a base for human operations on the moon. Just before we came on air, NASA gave an update on those plans with NASA's acting associate administrator, Dr. Laurie Glaze.
3: We are building humanity's first outpost beyond Earth. Through Artemis we are going, and with Moonbase, we're going to stay. And together, NASA, industry, and international partners, we are creating a future where exploration is not just an incredible moment in history, but the first foothold beyond Earth for all of humanity.
1: Megan Argo is Associate Professor in Astrophysics at the University of Lancashire in Northern England, and she was following the press conference for us. What did she learn?
13: Well, I think this has crystallised a bit more of the timeline for what NASA planned to do in terms of getting to the point where they have that semi-permanent human presence on the lunar surface. There are a lot of steps between Artemis II sending humans around the back of the moon on a free return trajectory and getting to the point where you have the infrastructure on the lunar surface to keep a base powered, provide water, keep the air going for your astronauts, for them to be safe while they're on the lunar surface conducting operations for the long term. And this announcement today was several of the contracts in the next phase towards getting that moon base operational.
1: So making it more realistic in terms of sort of saying these are the steps, these are the contracts we're going to hand out. Is there more detail on when that base, if all goes to plan, when it might be constructed?
13: Yeah, there's a bit more detail on the timeline. So they're talking about it in terms of three phases. So phase one is the imminent one. So the contracts that they've announced today are part of the phase one. So they're describing this as the build, test, learn phase. So this is the iterative. Let's send some rovers, let's send some drones, let's send some power generation tests up there and see how well they perform in the fairly extreme conditions on the lunar surface. You've got extremes of temperature to deal with. You've got some regions that are almost in semi-permanent sunlight. You've got others that are in semi-permanent shadow, some areas that never see the sun. And those create vast temperature gradients and in short distances on the lunar surface. So your technology has to be able to cope with that. You need to be able to generate significant amounts of power and store that power as well for those long lunar nights. So a lot of this technology, while we think we know how to do it, whether we can actually build it so that it functions correctly and for the long term in those harsh conditions on the lunar surface is the challenge. They talk about this first stage from between now and 2029. And then phase two, establishing the early infrastructure for the base, so sending a lot more in the way of cargo. And they're talking about that going from 2029 through to 2032 with semi-annual crewed missions, not staying up there for the long term, but being sort of part of the construction phase. And then phase three from 2032 onwards, the aim is to have a continuous crew presence if everything else goes to plan in the interim.
1: And is that a plausible timeline, do you think?
13: There's a lot that has to happen. So originally, well, previously they were talking about, you know, having humans back on the moon by sort of now. Obviously that's slipped a little bit and we're still waiting for the human landing system. So there are two companies that have been contracted to build the human landing system. There's SpaceX and there's Blue Origin. We recently saw a SpaceX test flight, but neither of those systems are close to being the reliability that they need to have to actually be worth risking astronauts on for a lunar landing just yet.
1: That was the astrophysicist from the University of Lancashire, Megan Argo, on NASA's plans to set up a base on the moon. Ganawa music, developed in Morocco by immigrants who'd been enslaved elsewhere in Africa and brought to the country. Also called Sufi blues, Ganawa is known for its hypnotic qualities, which can lead musicians and audiences alike into a trance-like state. The New York-based group Saha Gnawa have combined this traditional musical form with Western jazz on their debut album. They're playing at Ronnie Scott's Jazz Club in London in June. And ahead of that, NewsHour's Martin Vennard has been speaking to Daniel Friedman and first Amino Belyamani from the group.
14: Very ancient African music has its roots in West Africa and other parts of North Africa as well. Because of the slave trade, a lot of it comes from the area of Senegal, Ghana, and what we call today West Africa. It spans as west as Senegal, but as east as even maybe Ethiopia or Egypt, because in the Gnawa music today, they reference at least four different kinds of languages. The Fulani, which you can find in Niger and Mali. You have the Hausa, which will go all the way down south to Ghana and Togo, but also span a lot of the Saharan geography. And then you have Bambara, which are predominantly in Mali. We know for sure that all of these languages were mixed in when they came into Morocco at least 5 or 6, maybe up to 8 centuries ago. And then over the course of all that time, it became what we call today Gnawa music, which is sung mostly in the Moroccan dialect of Arabic.
11: Daniel, why did you decide to mix Gnawa music with Western jazz, New York jazz?
15: There's been quite a history of collaboration between Gnawa musicians and American musicians. Jimi Hendrix went to Morocco, people from Led Zeppelin. So there's always been a connection, but it's really the shared history of West Africa, the tradition of the blues, and this rhythmic sense and harmonic sense. Most of Gnawa music is pentatonic music, leaning on 5 notes, which is really similar to the blues. And I think that's one reason it really connects with people, because they know the sound, even if they don't know exactly what it is they're hearing. But also, there's a lot of openness and space in the music, allowing for improvisation.
11: Amino, just tell us about what some of the songs say.
14: It's a lot of either homages to ancient masters or ancient important historical figures in Morocco. And then you have homages and revering saints from the Islamic tradition, close to the Moroccan history again. And then, of course, praising the Prophet and God.
11: And Amino, just tell us about some of the instruments that your group plays.
14: The main instrument is this 3-stringed bass. It's called a gembri. 3 strings, but only 2 notes. So it's very, very limiting in that way. And because of that, you can get so much amazing rhythms and different kinds of grooves.
11: I've heard your music described as Sufi blues, and Sufi is known for having a trance-like effect on people. Do people find they get into that trance zone?
14: Yeah, absolutely. I mean, traditionally the Gnawa culture in Morocco is all about that, and they have these long night ceremonies where people really trance for hours.
15: I remember the first time I really heard real Gnawa music live, that my hair stood up on my arms, and I just knew that I was experiencing something incredibly special. That feeling, that excitement, we get there every time.
14: If you have any kind of bad feeling, if you're even sick, then come to any of these shows and you will be healed, and it's not a scam, you know, it's for real.
1: Healing qualities of Gnawa music, as promised by Amino Belyamani and also Daniel Friedman. They were talking to Martin Bedard.

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2: On NewsHour, the next 30 minutes, the health worker helping to lead the fight against Ebola in eastern DRC. We'll hear from our correspondent in southern Lebanon as the Israelis expand their offensive. What it means that the Iranians have partially reconnected the internet. And celebrating the inimitable brilliance of Miles Davis and one of those who collaborated with him in the studio. After this summary of the news.
3: BBC News with Moira Alderson. Israeli troops have expanded their offensive in southern Lebanon, calling on residents to leave as they attack villages both from the ground and air. Israeli state television says reservists are being called up for the offensive, which is happening during a nominal ceasefire. Military sources say Israeli troops have advanced beyond a demarcation line Israel had established several kilometres inside Lebanese territory. The European Commission President Ursula von der Leyen has accused Russia of trying to destabilise European democracies by triggering a series of drone alerts in the Baltic. Lithuania, Latvia and Estonia have accused Russia of diverting Ukrainian drones into their territory. Moscow accuses the Baltic states of facilitating Ukrainian attacks. Mexico's government says it's arrested El Chinacate, the nephew of Joaquin El Chapo Guzman, the former boss of the powerful Sinaloa drug cartel. The US wants him extradited on organised crime and drug trafficking charges. Syrian officials say the authorities in Damascus have located the remnants of the clandestine chemical weapons programme developed under former President Bashar al-Assad. Shares in the luxury car maker Ferrari have fallen after the company unveiled its first fully electric model. It follows a largely negative reception for the new vehicle. The US space agency NASA has announced further details of its plans to establish a permanent base on the moon. Construction of the $20 billion facility is planned over the next 7 years. The base is expected to cover hundreds of square kilometres. Western Europe's been enduring heatwave temperatures with more records broken in Britain and France. Areas of London and Paris have recorded their highest ever May temperatures, reaching above 35 Celsius. Several EU countries have asked the bloc to reduce protections for great cormorants. They say the aquatic birds eat so much fish they're affecting the fishing industry. BBC News.
2: Welcome back to NewsHour. 9 years ago, one of the most remote and underdeveloped communities in one of Africa's poorest economies, Sierra Leone, received an unexpected windfall. Villagers in Koyadu unearthed one of the biggest rough diamonds ever discovered. Ed Butler was there just after the discovery. He's returned now to see how the sale of the diamond affected those involved.
4: This was the scene on the day in early 2018 that Koyadu learnt its so-called peace diamond had sold at auction for some $6.5 million.
5: We befeed joy, now we act. We dance, we jubilate, we laugh, we gladly too much.
4: Komba Jonbul was the 15-year-old boy who discovered the stone in a local open-cast pit.
6: At that moment, at that time, I was happy. Yes, sir.
4: Komba and other diggers each received over $100,000 for their find. He recalls now how he used the money to try to emigrate to Canada. The application and months of waiting cost him most of his earnings.
6: Even till when I'm young boy,
7: we are spending a lot of money on feeding. We're also going out to bars and enjoying ourselves. Looking back, I think that I could have done better.
4: The Canadian visa was rejected. Komba now works as a welder. But for the wider community in Koyadu, it's perhaps a different story. Pastor Emmanuel Momo, the owner of the pit where the diamond was found, he did a deal with the government. In return for him declaring it to them, they would provide the village with much-needed development.
8: They promised all of those things.
9: Yes,
8: a school, a clinic,
9: the clinic,
8: water, and a road.
9: Yes.
4: So, did that happen?
9: We want to make the future bright for the people. With education, they can change this community.
4: That's Abubakar Amara, the head teacher at the large new primary school he now runs in the village. A shiny zinc roof on the new maternity clinic also speaks of progress. The village midwife, Judith Sia Lamine, tells me that some 6% of expectant mothers used to die on the roads trying to reach the main hospital in town. They haven't had a single maternal death here since the clinic was built. Pastor Momo is proud of what's been achieved, although he says the government has done the bare minimum to fund the running of these new facilities, which is now paid for by foreign aid money.
10: They know that what they promise, they have never met the promise.
4: The Minister of Mines declined to speak to me about this story, but some do defend the government's record. Martin Rappaport is a philanthropist and campaigner whose charitable support helps maintain the Diamond Peace Project now.
11: We were providing rice, and now the government is providing the food for the children, which is an amazing thing. So what happened is we hooked them into the development cycle and environment.
2: And that was the philanthropist Martin Rappaport, ending that report by Ed Butler. You can hear more from Ed about the discovery of that huge diamond in Sierra Leone and what difference it made on assignment here on the BBC World Service. You're listening to NewsHour, live from London from the BBC with me, Tim Franks. Israel has been hitting Lebanon hard by air and by ground, with soldiers expanding their ground operations in the south of the country in response, it seems, to a growing threat of drone attacks by Hezbollah into northern Israel. This was how the Prime Minister Benjamin Netanyahu framed the offensive ahead of today's meeting of his security cabinet.
12: Under a directive from myself, the Defence Minister and the IDF Chief of Staff, we are deepening our operation in Lebanon. The IDF is operating with large forces on the ground and seizing dominant terrain. We are fortifying the security zone to protect the communities of the north.
2: The BBC's John Sudworth has been to southern Lebanon and to the site of one particular airstrike where the authorities say 11 people were killed.
13: So we were in the village of Mashgara, which is one of those places in the Bekaa Valley with a large Shia population. Obviously Hezbollah draws its support largely from that community, and it was one of the places targeted overnight in this intensifying wave of strikes by the Israeli Air Force. And what we saw there was pretty large-scale devastation. We walked along one street in which there wasn't really a building left standing. We were shown one home where we were told that a mother and two children, said to be around 12 and 14 years old, had been killed. Most of that village, as you can expect, it has been deserted. This is a war that has been going on now for almost 3 months. Israel has been issuing warnings in most instances, and people have been getting out of the way, but not everybody can. And we were told that that particular family had nowhere else to go.
2: So a lot of people still suffering, still in the direct line of fire from these airstrikes in southern Lebanon, at the same time as the Israeli Prime Minister says that he's ordering an expansion of ground operations in Lebanon. It sounds as if the Israelis are sort of digging in at a time when there seems to be some pressure for Iran and the United States to cease their conflict in a more permanent way. I mean, how do you read these developments, John?
13: Well, I mean, you're right. There is every chance that what is happening here in Lebanon could very well complicate those delicate negotiations between America and Iran that we are at various times told they are close, sometimes perhaps not close at all. But of course, Iran is insisting, has been insisting, that any peace deal with America will need to include peace in Lebanon. And yet at the same time, you have Hezbollah, an Iranian-backed proxy that has long operated from Lebanese soil. It has plunged this country into another war, having fired rockets over the border at Israel in support of Iran when the Israeli and American attacks began back at the end of February. And so it looks like it will, at the very least, sit there as a parallel and complicating factor. And you're right, you know, I think even more than digging in, the Israeli Prime Minister is making it very clear that he wants to see, at least in the short term, an intensification of Israel's military operations in Lebanon, largely, actually, not just because they say they are taking on Hezbollah and removing what they see as a serious threat, but more recently because Hezbollah has begun using these new fiber optic drones, which it's using to increasingly deadly effect against Israeli troops stationed in that swathe of territory that they are already occupying north of their border, up to 6 miles deep in places. And the Israeli Defense Forces, the Israeli government, are making it very clear that this next phase of the operation, as they see it, this idea of expanding what they see as a buffer zone, is designed specifically to target that threat from drones. And so all the while you have America and Iran, you know, attempting to bash out some sort of a deal, there is every chance that this conflict is only going to intensify and thereby, to go back to that earlier point, make the possibility of that broader peace deal much, much more difficult to secure.
2: And that was the BBC's John Studworth speaking to me from Beirut, back from southern Lebanon. One of the consequences of the US-Israeli war with Iran has been the pretty much total shutdown of the internet inside Iran by the authorities. Now, after the Iranian president announced that he'd ordered the resumption of access to the World Wide Web, it was shut down on day one of the war, almost 3 months ago. One internet monitoring group has said that data now shows there's been a partial restoration of connectivity. For more, I've been hearing from the BBC Persian Services' Bahman Kalbasi, who's watching developments for us from New York.
14: There's certainly a resumption of some level of connectivity. The word partial, however, should be clearly defined. It is well, well below what it was before the war in the hours since we've seen some people reconnect to the internet in Iran, just judging by a number of posts on Instagram and replies that I'm getting from people, but also data that is coming in by groups that are monitoring are looking at only 10% of where it was right before February 28th when the war started. So we're far, far away from anything resembling a functioning connectivity for a wide swath of the population that has been basically digitally caged in the last almost 90 days. So we don't know how far this will go, and will this plateau at this very low level? Will it remain selective the way that the regime, especially the hardline sectors of the regime, very much prefer? Or will it continue to rise in the next 12 hours, 24 hours, 48 hours? That's the real tell, if this is a serious attempt at going back to some level of normalcy. But
2: which and it was certainly wasn't unfettered access before.
14: But
2: why now? I mean, given that it's been 3 months, and obviously it's been had a huge effect on people in all sorts of ways. What do you think has prompted this, at least this partial change now?
14: That huge effect itself, because the impact on the economy, on so many small businesses, on young people not being able to function as the most basic needs, it's extremely negative, the impact that it has had on people's daily lives. And at some point, it definitely played a role in the cost-benefit of analysis of the regime, worries about outpouring of anger, this depressive feeling of being cut out from the world or cut off from the world. All of those play a role in the final calculation that we may need to open up a small valve just to make sure that it doesn't boil over. That reality of how desperate the economic situation already was before the war has been compounded by this self-imposed sanction on tens of millions of people who depend on the internet for their very basic needs, and just running even the smallest shops. People who rely on advertising it, on selling stuff online. It's been devastating.
2: Just briefly, Bachmann, have you had any sense of how people are reacting, those who are now able to connect to the internet?
14: Just the level of some people. I saw one friend writing, It is so embarrassing that I am excited that I could post a picture of my dog. That sort of bittersweet, great, finally reconnected, but how humiliating, how angering to have to be happy for this little, that I can just post a picture. It is a digital cage for 90 days almost. It's been horrific.
2: And that was Bahman Kalbasi from the BBC Persian Service, who was speaking to me from New York. The military governor of Ituri province in the Democratic Republic of Congo, the epicentre of the current Ebola outbreak, has likened the struggle to contain the virus to a war, but a war which they currently lack resources to fight. Johnny Luboyo Nkashama called for health officials to step up their efforts to, as he put it, prevent Ituri descending into catastrophe. So what's it like for those health workers already on the front line? Pavlo Kolovos is in the eastern DRC city of Goma. It's to the south of Ituri. That's where Pavlo is head of mission for the medical charity MSF. What have he and his colleagues been seeing?
15: So here in Goma, we've only had one confirmed case at the moment, but we know that there are a number of contacts and suspected cases related are being identified. So what we're doing right now is working to get ready for the potential or the high probability of additional cases. So it's a lot of work, really, working with the local authorities. This is not their first time through. Ebola has happened in North Kivu in the past. This, I believe, is the fourth outbreak. For the Bundibugyo species of Ebola that we're facing now, though, it changes preparation a little bit because there isn't a vaccine, because there isn't an approved treatment. But the main work is assuring good coordination and epidemiological support, making sure that infection and prevention control measures are in place in facilities that would be receiving patients as they'd be identified, and then also the contact tracing. We can offer the support necessary because that's really how that goes.
2: So, as you say, in an outbreak of this kind, what you would be doing early on would be getting yourself prepared, getting the area prepared, and I guess that would mean ensuring that personal protective equipment is all there, that all

0: you're still trying to do because it's just a difficult place to operate and resources are limited?
1: It's definitely happening. We're bringing in emergency supplies. We've had good support from local authorities to be able to quickly move things across the border into Goma, bringing in additional team members. We've brought in half a dozen yesterday, a few before that, as well as expanding our local hires to make sure that we have hands on deck to be able to respond.
0: And just when you say that you're getting good cooperation with local authorities, I don't want to drag you into any difficult politics, but Goma is a town that has been held for, I think, pretty much the last 18 months by the M23 rebels, the Rwanda-backed group, with whom you are cooperating. And is all that working reasonably well?
1: Well, our primary counterpart is the local health authorities, who have stayed the same throughout the conflict and change in government. So they're the ones that have the previous experience, and we're able to build off those relationships. And we've got regular projects that we've been working in for many years. So the conflict itself is a concern for how we're able to move through the area and be able to run our operations and interact with the community. But currently in Goma, things are reasonably stable, and we are able to, inside the city, move pretty easily, and we haven't had too much trouble with the people who are in charge.
0: Pavlo Kolovos, head of mission for Médecins Sans Frontières in North Kivu. He was speaking to me from the eastern DRC city of Goma. 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

0: And a reminder of our top story this hour. Iran has accused the United States of breaching its ceasefire with Tehran. It's warned that it's ready to retaliate after the overnight US strikes targeted Iranian missile sites and mine-laying boats. Speaking to this program, Aaron David Miller, a former Middle East negotiator in several US administrations, said the Iranian and US sides appeared as far apart as ever.
1: You've got two speeds of a negotiation, slow and slower. You've got no trust or confidence between the two sides and no indication that any of the core issues will be resolved until the onset of a 30 to 60 day test period in which at least you get Iranian and U.S. negotiators directly sitting down with one another.

0: You're listening to NewsHour from the BBC. One of the most famous tunes in jazz, So What?, the opening track on the 1959 album A Kind of Blue, an album which regularly tops the lists of jazz fans and critics' best of all time. It was recorded by a group led by the trumpeter Miles Davis, and he was born on this day 100 years ago, which seemed a good opportunity to celebrate a genius. And to do so in the company of someone who had the privilege, perhaps the slightly intimidating privilege, of playing with Miles. The guitarist John McLaughlin did just that with Miles Davis on several albums. He's been telling my NewsHour colleague Rajini Vaidyanathan about his first day in the studio with the legend who was Miles.
1: I arrived in the studio. The first tune-up was called In a Silent Way, and the composer was Joe Zawinul. He told me right off, he said,

0: said, I don't have a score for the guitar. I said, oh, well, what are we going to do? He said, I'll make a photocopy of my piano score. Miles arrives, and we start to run down Joe's tune in a silent way. First time, he didn't like it. We ran it down again. Miles didn't like it again. So everything stops in the studio. Suddenly, he looks at me, and he says, you play it. I said, well, this is a piano score. He said, is that a fact? So I'm standing there. I don't know what I'm supposed to do with this piano score. It was quite sophisticated, the harmonic movement. Since I was looking at him, not knowing what to do, he said, one of his famous koans, he said, play it like you don't know how to play the guitar, which threw me into complete tizzy. But I had him do it quite a few times with different musicians just to knock them off their thinking. And so I couldn't think anymore. And so I was reacting on my gut feeling, and that was the melody. So I continued with the melody. Miles loved it so much, he opened and closed side one of the album in a silent way. But I was in shock because here was I, my hero, and he'd given me the honor of directing which way this piece should go, because I completely changed the direction and they all followed me. Unbelievable.
1: And that, of course, began your journey working with Miles on other albums.
0: Oh, well, from that point, I kind of passed this test, and Miles took my number. From that point, for the next few months, he was calling me at least once a week, sometimes twice a week, and he'd say, come over to the house and bring your guitar. What he was interested in was my R&B soul Motown experience that I had. And he'd play a couple of chords on the piano, and he'd say, what do you hear? Do you hear a riff? So, and of course, I'm riffs galore. So I would play it. And after that, it was only 6 months later that he went in the studio for this platinum album, Bitches Brew. I'm sure you remember.
1: Yeah, I mean, there's a track named after you on it, no less, isn't there, John?
0: I know. I didn't see that until I bought the album. I had no idea. He did me such honors, Virginie. I was staggered, really.
1: What would you say about why it's really important to listen back to his music?
0: Miles Davis was a revolution in himself. How he revolutionized jazz music from the 40s, how he took it. He created new concepts in form. It's one thing to be an influence, but to create new concepts in form, it really requires genius, Virginie. This just doesn't come like that. You have to be someone like Picasso to create a new form, a new way, a new medium.
1: If you had to pick your favourite Miles Davis track, what would it be?
0: Oh, mon Dieu. Blues for Pablo. I was already entranced by flamenco music. In fact, I was trying to learn flamenco music at that time. I was 15 years old, and Miles was really the first fusion jazz player, because when you hear this piece, you hear the flamenco influence come in with Gil Evans's marvelous orchestrations. This completely blew me away, because Miles always stayed close to the blues. He was the epitome of a jazz player, and yet he'd introduce in such a beautiful way this flamenco atmosphere and tone. It marked me forever. What else can I say?
1: Look, we're speaking today, John, on the day that another jazz great has died, Sonny Rollins, who died at the age of 95. I wanted to get your thoughts on Sonny's legacy, but first, we're going to play a little bit of one of his tracks, St. Thomas.

0: What would you say Sonny's legacy was to jazz?
1: Sonny Rollins was, along with John Coltrane, the two giants of the tenor saxophone. I actually got to meet him, and what a man. Lack of pretension, just gracious human being. And what a player. Wonderful. St. Thomas. I know it by heart. I saw Sonny playing with Al Foster, and on this particular concert, all of a sudden, Sonny stopped playing, and he turned around and said to Al Foster, okay, solo. So after 2-3 minutes, Al Foster finishes his solo, and Sonny, no, playing more. And he made Al play a solo for 20 minutes. It was, so of course, Al got into it and started to, at the end, Al was playing the most amazing stuff, but he would have never gotten into that unless Sonny had pushed him into it. So here we have again, one of the greats of jazz, having this way to not just encourage young musicians, but to put them in a situation whereby they do or die. And that's just another example of another great, really.
2: John McLaughlin paying tribute to Sonny Rollins and Miles Davis. He was speaking to my colleague Rajini Vaidyanathan. From me, Tim Franks, and the rest of the team here in London, thank you very much for your company.
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3: Well, welcome to Hemispheres. I'm your host, Hepburn. Tonight we have a special guest, John Fairweather, one of the lead activists for the Airport to Park movement out in Santa Monica, California. And they were able to take control of their airport by wresting it away from the grips of the FAA and the pilot lobbies. And welcome, John, to Hemispheres.
6: Hi, thanks for having me.
3: Well, let's start out with the history. When did you get involved and why did you get involved?
6: I got involved in the late 2000s. And why was because my wife told me we had to sell the house and go somewhere else because the noise was driving her crazy. So I said, well, give me a couple of months to see what's going on and I'll see what I can do. And so it's a decade and a half or so later. I'm a bit behind schedule, but we're getting there.
3: So at that time when you get involved, was the airport still under the grant assurances controlled by the FAA?
6: Yes, it was.
3: And so how did you find out about what you had to do? What type of research or information did you get?
6: Well, at that time, it was very difficult to get any information. The airport was kind of a mystery. And so we first started out by finding out who was flying and where what they were doing by manually logging flights and reading the tail numbers and just figuring that out. And then we started the process of educating the city council about what was going on, which in our case was about 60 to 70% of the flights were patent flying for